0: to lower costs. So she feels let down.
1: Where is the relief for America? None. You know, you're looking like, hey, is this the president that I really voted for?
0: Kalinga isn't alone. According to the latest NPR PBS News Marist poll, 6 in 10 Americans disapprove of Trump's handling of the economy, including 22% of Republicans. Among independents, it's 65%, and Democrats, 93%. Elena Moore, NPR News.
2: Summer job postings have surged this year, according to the job site ZipRecruiter. But as NPR's Andrea Hsu reports, that doesn't necessarily mean more jobs for teens or college grads.
3: Summer job hiring reached a peak in mid-May, according to ZipRecruiter. Postings were up a whopping 82% from a year ago. And wages are up, too, having grown 4.3% from the same time last year. Summer jobs now pay an average of nearly $22 an hour, with far higher wages on the coasts than in the middle of the country. At the same time, unemployment among teens and recent college grads remains elevated. ZipRecruiter says that's an indication that there's a lot of competition for seasonal jobs from more experienced workers who want temporary or part-time roles. Andrea Hsu, NPR News.
2: It's NPR. American Wyndham Clark is the U.S. Open golf champion for 2026. It's the second career major for Clark, who won the 2023 U.S. Open in Los Angeles. Clark shot 4 under par and was 1 stroke ahead of Sam Burns, who shot 3 under par. The U.S. Open is traditionally the toughest challenge of the four majors, and Clark's score is an indication of the difficulty on the links course at Shinnecock Hills Golf Club on New York's Long Island. Woody, Buzz Lightyear, and his pals are giving Hollywood a happy Father's Day weekend in years, NPR's Bob Mondello reports.
4: For the last few weeks, Hollywood has been startled to see films by YouTube creators topping the box office charts.
5: What is that?
6: Devices! Tablets!
4: But with $160 million in ticket sales, Toy Story 5 has easily claimed the biggest opening weekend of 2026. And if estimates hold for the rest of the top 10,
7: we're going to need backup.
4: Pixar's toys will have led Hollywood to this year's biggest 3-day weekend overall.
7: No way.
4: In fact, this year's total revenues are just shy of 2019's at this point. That's the year Avengers Endgame rewrote the record books, and the year before the pandemic. That has some in Hollywood sensing a return to form this summer, with Minions, Spider-Man, and Christopher Nolan's Odyssey still to come. Bob Mondello, NPR News.
2: 3 people died Saturday night when a general aviation plane crashed into a wooded area in Bowie, Maryland, between Washington, D.C. and Baltimore. The plane had taken off and was returning to Maryland when it went down. The plane narrowly missed several townhomes when it crashed. The NTSB is investigating. This is NPR.
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9: From the Center for Investigative Reporting and PRX, this is Reveal. I'm Al Letson. Outside Sports Illustrated Stadium in northern New Jersey, Ecuador fans are getting ready for a soccer game. This was a friendly, one of the last warm-up matches with Saudi Arabia back in May before the start of the Men's World Cup. Mother Jones reporter Tim Murphy and Reveal producer Artis Chariscus were there taking it all in.
10: Who are you rooting for tonight?
11: You see the color? My country, Ecuador.
10: Do you have a prediction for tonight?
12: Ecuador, 2-0.
13: Ecuador.
14: Ecuador.
13: Ecuador. La mejor selección del mundo.
9: Inside the stadium, Tim and Artis head towards the Ecuador fan section.
15: Ojalá que vaya lejos. Vamos, tricolor.
16: And are you going to any World Cup games?
15: Yes, I'm going to the World Cup. Yo me voy al Mundial. Me voy a Filadelfia, Ecuador contra Ivory Coast.
16: And why is the World Cup important?
15: It is one of the most spectacular, monumental events that happen every 4 years. Only the World Cup can unite such a beautiful nation like Ecuador to do such miracles and unite these people to one nation.
17: Just like how they're doing right now!
9: Ecuador scores. The place goes berserk.
5: That's Ecuador for you! That's Ecuador! Making noise, making themselves present, and they will make sure they will go far. Beautiful nation, and thank you, my good sir. I appreciate you.
9: At its best, this is what the World Cup is all about. The pride, the flags, the songs, the goals. An entire nation at home and a vast diaspora around the world united behind them. It's easy to understand why people love it. And yet, as artists and Tim talk with fans at this warm-up game, they keep hearing something else about the actual World Cup matches.
10: Are you going to any of those games, do you know?
11: No, I can't because it's too expensive. You can't afford it. That's why I came at least to the friendly game. Because, you know, I can't pay like a $2,000 for looking for on top, you know?
15: Who the hell can afford that, bro? I'm sorry. You know what I'm saying?
9: So that's where we start today, on this special World Cup episode of Reveal. We put together a whole show for you from reporters who love this beautiful game. The drama, the chance, the almost goals, the feeling that the whole world is watching the same thing. And maybe because they love the game so much, they're also asking hard questions. We begin with reporter Alex Shepard. He's been following the rising cost of the World Cup and who's being asked to pay for it. Alex takes the story from here.
12: Because we are in America, we need to make a show, right?
14: That's Gianni Infantino, the president of FIFA, soccer's international governing body. FIFA stands to make between $11 and $13 billion in revenue this summer.
12: This is like 104 Super Bowls in 1 month. This is the magnitude of what we organize, ladies and gentlemen.
14: The bigness, the boldness, the billions. Infantino has used these numbers to woo mayors, governors, and President Trump. The FIFA president has been everywhere during Trump's second term, at his inauguration, on a state visit to the Middle East, and most famously at the World Cup draw, where he handed Trump the newly created FIFA Peace Prize.
12: Mr. President, this is your prize. This is your Peace Prize. There is also a beautiful medal for you that you can wear everywhere you want to go.
14: Trump and Infantino have had a symbiotic relationship over the last 18 months. For Trump, it's meant flattery and big promises from Infantino about the biggest venues, the biggest crowds, the best show. But for Infantino, that relationship has meant cold, hard cash. It's transformed this World Cup into one of the most expensive mega events in history.
17: In terms of like why this World Cup has become so expensive, I mean, it's largely around ticketing.
14: That's Adam Crafton, soccer writer for The Athletic. The cheapest tickets for a group stage match are about $140, but they easily soar higher. Marquee group stage games will set you back $2,000, and that's for the worst seats in the stadium. Entry into the finals will cost you over $10,000.
17: You know, I went to see Dua Lipa with my partner last September at Madison Square Garden. You know, I think we paid maybe $120 each. You know, it's expensive, but like, it's not wild. Whereas I think some of the prices that we've been seeing for the World Cup, you're just like, what? How is it got to this? And I think it's the natural evolution of what happens when one of the biggest, greediest sports events in the world goes to one of the biggest and greediest economies in the world.
14: Ticket prices are so outrageous, even Donald Trump has bashed them. Asked about tickets for the opening game of the U.S. men's national team, the president scoffed. I wouldn't pay it either, to be honest with you. But it's not just tickets. FIFA has monetized everything.
17: FIFA take the revenue from sponsorship, from broadcast, from ticketing, from parking, from concessions, and the host cities are expected to take on the cost of public transportation, safety and security, adjustments to stadiums that are necessary for soccer to take place there.
14: In other words, the cities, the taxpayers, you, me, everyone, we pay for everything. Here's Governor Mikey Sherrill, whose state, New Jersey, is hosting 8 games, including the final.
18: FIFA is providing $0 for transportation to the World Cup. Zero. That leaves New Jersey Transit with a $48 million bill to safely...
14: Back in April, she decided to pass on some of those costs to World Cup ticket holders. Train tickets to and from games were set at $150. They usually cost around $13.
18: I won't stick New Jersey's commuters with that tab for years to come. That's not fair.
14: In a statement, FIFA said that New Jersey's decision to raise prices would have a, quote, chilling effect on the World Cup. But FIFA hasn't bent. It's not helping host cities find cheaper options. It's certainly not opening its coffers. Whenever Infantino has been asked about the extraordinary costs, he's pushed back. In fact, in May, he insisted that FIFA needed the money to survive.
19: The main and so far the only revenue-generating event for FIFA is the World Cup. The World Cup takes place 1 month every 4 years. The 47 other months until the next World Cup, we spend that money.
20: If your power derives from you know, 200 guys in a room who derive their power from no kind of democratic mandate, then don't be surprised if, you know, your organization begins to take on the character of, you know, a kleptocracy, for want of a better word.
14: That's Jonathan Liu, a sports writer with The Guardian.
20: This is the reality that is, I think, realigning our world. You look at what's happening in your own country, whoever holds the levers of power essentially can do whatever they like. And FIFA's evil genius, I think, is in recognizing where those levers of power lie and getting its hands on.
14: Host cities have gotten creative in their attempts to offset some of these costs. After weeks of back and forth, New Jersey Transit dropped their prices with the help of corporate sponsors. And in New York, Governor Kathy Hochul rented a fleet of yellow school buses to ferry thousands of passengers to and from games for just $20. But Adam Crafton is quick to point out that these deals between host cities and FIFA have been in place for well over a half decade.
17: None of this should be a surprise to local politicians or federal politicians. And I don't say that to attack those politicians or to say their points are invalid, but it is a little bit like, where were you? Where were you over the last 7 or 8 years when all of this was in plain sight? All of this was in the contracts.
14: Governor Mikey Sherrill didn't negotiate New Jersey's agreement with FIFA. Her predecessor and fellow Democrat, Phil Murphy, did. Here he is in 2023.
21: How exciting is this? We think we're going to get at least 8 games. Every single ticket will be sold out, I guarantee, no matter who's playing. This is going to be the biggest deal we've ever seen in this region.
14: Murphy's an ex-investment banker who now owns Gotham FC, a professional women's soccer team. He's a self-described lifelong fan, but he's also argued that bringing the World Cup to his state was an economic decision.
22: World Cup next year, 1 to 2 million visitors into the region. Economic impact, $3 to $4 billion. Permanent jobs created, 14,000.
14: It's no wonder, then, that he cut a deal where his state would foot the nearly $50 million bill for transit and security costs. Compared to the $3 billion that he estimated New York and New Jersey would bring in, it's practically a rounding error. The problem is that events like the World Cup almost never generate the kind of revenue their organizers promise they will, at least according to economists. What shirt are you wearing?
23: I'm currently wearing a Minnesota United jersey. I was wearing a Tanzania yesterday.
14: That's Victor Matheson. He's a huge soccer fan and a former pro soccer ref. But more important for this story, he's one of the leading researchers on the economic impact of huge sporting events like the World Cup. He says the problem is twofold. First, his research suggests that even under the best circumstances, local economies struggle even to make their money back from hosting. As ticket prices go up, the problem compounds, because when you're spending, say, $1,000 on a ticket, it gets even harder to justify a $600 flight or a $500 hotel.
23: Rather than bringing people to your city who will spend money here who otherwise wouldn't have, a lot more of those folks in the stadium are going to be locals. Like me, I'm going to local games here in Boston. But at $400 a ticket, that's $400 that I'm not going to have available to spend elsewhere in the local economy for the rest of the summer. That means less trips to Sam Adams Brewery. That means less tickets to the Red Sox, less trips down to the Freedom Trail, more money in FIFA's pocket, leaving the Boston economy.
14: Sounds like a bad deal, right? So I asked Victor why state and local leaders would ever agree to host.
23: Number one is they get misled by economic impact statements that are issued by FIFA.
14: Take Los Angeles. Their deal with FIFA was made by a nonprofit organization made up of representatives from the LA Rams, SoFi Stadium, the LA Galaxy, and Los Angeles Football Club. At a World Cup promotional event last month, LA Mayor Karen Bass promised that, quote, taxpayers will not be on the hook. But internal documents from the city's 2018 bid for the tournament suggested that nearly every cost will be taken on by the city. These documents also show that when the city placed its bid, LA city government didn't complete its own analysis of the costs of hosting the World Cup. A spokesperson for the mayor told Reveal that LA didn't have an agreement with FIFA, which is technically true. The deal with FIFA was made by the private host committee, and its details have remained private, which means taxpayers are powerless to stop it. But one local union is pushing back.
0: No one elected Gianni Infantino or Donald Trump to rule Los Angeles.
14: That's Kurt Peterson, the co-president of Unite Here Local 11, the union representing 2,000 food service workers at SoFi Stadium, which will host 8 World Cup games. At a press conference in mid-May, he's flanked by a dozen and a half cooks, bartenders, dishwashers, and servers,

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1: Speaker and hold my phone up to the mic. My arm is just like balanced in front of this microphone right now.
2: You might have to file a grievance.
1: I know. He says he started negotiating with Legends Hospitality last summer. Legends manages concessions, catering, and other responsibilities at the stadium, and it employs the workers Kurt's union represents. After almost a year of ignoring them, Kurt says FIFA has suddenly become an active participant in the negotiations too.
2: What's different about the World Cup is the total control that they hold over these venues during their games. They act as a nation state more than a operator of a soccer tournament.
1: According to Kurt, one of the biggest sticking points is over accreditation, which is basically workers getting ID badges to get into the stadium.
2: When the Super Bowl comes to town, the workers have to get accreditation. They need a badge to get into the Super Bowl. But in this case, in the World Cup with FIFA, they're demanding much more from workers. Whether you're a journalist or you're pouring beer, they want and they demand that you provide Social Security number, your country of origin, as well as other personal information in order for you to work in that stadium.
1: Keep in mind that their regular employer already has this information. What's different is that FIFA, which has gone to great lengths to court President Trump, also wants to keep workers' identities on file.
2: And if you don't give it to them, you don't work. But if you do give it to them, and this is the bind, you are allowing them, based on the contract you have assented to use that information and to share it with whomever they want, and including in the contract, it's really clear. It says any law enforcement or national security agency. That's what it says. That is not what happens when you work at the Super Bowl. Folks are nervous. I mean, as you well know, ICE isn't done.
1: Remember, it was only a year ago that the National Guard was deployed to Los Angeles, leading to a crackdown on undocumented immigrants. Then there were the deadly ICE protests in Minneapolis. And now, in New Jersey, there are clashes outside of Delaney Hall, an immigration detention center 15 minutes from where the World Cup final will be played.
3: When you have crowds this big, criminal activities follow.
1: That was Mark Wayne Mullen, the Department of Homeland Security Secretary. Last month, in a social media video chock full of sound effects, he promised that ICE would be at the tournament.
3: Well, ICE and HSI are going to be out there every day fighting against the counterfeit tickets, human trafficking, drug smuggling, counterfeit products. They're going to be working hand in hand with CBP along the way.
1: Kurt says that's worrying because some of Unite Here's workers have already had dangerous interactions with ICE.
2: We had a member last week, not from SoFi, but from a hotel, walk out of a courthouse after he had an immigration hearing, and they kidnapped him off the street in front of his wife and his 6-year-old and his 2-year-old child. He's in detention right now, but it's happening still in Los Angeles, and here they are saying they're going to come to the games.
1: Susanna Laharge works at the stadium. As a U.S. citizen raised in Argentina, she fears what ICE will do.
4: Because I have accent and how I look, they will believe that I'm illegal, or they can believe that I'm illegal and make me a headache, right?
1: The Trump administration's immigration and border policies have loomed over the tournament. In the lead-up to kickoff, one Iraqi player was detained for hours before being allowed to enter the U.S., and their team photographer was denied entry. A Somali referee, who was going to be the first person from his country to officiate the tournament, was also turned away at customs.
5: Shut it down! Shut it down!
1: Unite Here is demanding that their members be able to work without giving their personal data to FIFA, nor to any law enforcement agencies FIFA wishes.
6: No one gave FIFA the power to decide who is safe and who is hunted. And no one gets to bring ICE into our city. No one, right?
1: No! That's not their only demand.
2: When you ask our members what the first, second, and third most important issue they have, it's paying their rent. Housing costs are out of sight in Los Angeles.
1: They're also asking FIFA to contribute to an affordable housing fund for their members so workers can live closer to their jobs.
2: I think we're going to win that demand, or at least some of that demand.
1: That surprised me.

0: So I asked him whether that's something the union is also asking of the Rams and the Chargers, who also play at SoFi Stadium. And he tells me yes, that the union already has won that fight in a few venues, like BMO Stadium, which hosts Los Angeles Football Club, one of LA's pro soccer teams. Guarantees that ICE will stay away. Sweeping job protections. Perhaps millions set aside for housing. It's probably the most ambitious set of demands FIFA has faced during this tournament. But for Kurt, that's exactly the problem.
1: The lack of imagination and expectations by political leaders during these mega events never ceases to amaze me. We are, spending lots of money on security, infrastructure, traffic, transportation, etc., and that we don't demand more from these mega events. It's just shocking. That's just a failure of leadership.
0: We reached out to Legends Hospitality and FIFA, but neither agreed to speak with us about negotiations with the union. Earlier this month, with less than 2 weeks before kickoff, negotiations were at a standstill. But Kurt was feeling bullish.
2: Who are they going to bring in if they're not accredited? Because they said everyone's got to have some perfect accreditation security protocol. So I think we have a lot of power at this moment, and our members realize it and are hopeful for a settlement, but our folks are ready to do what's necessary to get what they deserve.
0: Then, days before the tournament kicked off, they reached an agreement. And it seems the union workers got everything they wanted. Kurt tells me they got a raise to $40 an hour, including premium pay for the World Cup, putting them among the highest paid concession workers in the country. Legends also agreed to make ongoing contributions to a housing fund for workers. And what about ICE? Kurt says they won there too. Members will not have to provide their personal data to FIFA. And they have the right to leave the stadium without retaliation if border agents should appear at SoFi.
2: I mean, I think these mega events are important, and they present strategic opportunities, not just for unions, but for communities. Yet the appetite for demanding more out of these games continue to disappoint. You know, the bartenders and the servers and the cooks in particular have stood up, honestly, not just to SoFi or FIFA, but actually to the federal government. And I just feel like it should give us all hope.
0: The short story? America's largest cities have mostly acquiesced to FIFA's demands. Now, they're spending taxpayer dollars to host the World Cup, and FIFA's ticket prices are still running wild. But in LA, a couple thousand food and beverage workers got a slice of FIFA's soccer ball-shaped pie.
3: That's reporter Alex Shepard. You can hear more of Alex's reporting about the 2026 World Cup in his literary magazine, Golden Goal. That story was produced by Sam Egan. Next up, we trace FIFA's backstory. Think Rolexes and swag bags of cash, and chart the rise of soccer's most powerful man. That's ahead on Reveal. Don't go anywhere.
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0: From the Center for Investigative Reporting and PRX, this is Reveal. I'm Al Ledson.
1: Our sport has a bright future ahead. Every day, around the world, new federations spring up.
0: That's from United Passions, a big-budget feature film financed by FIFA. It's the epic origin story of the men who built the World Cup and the idea that football could unite the world.
2: FIFA.
3: FIFA!
0: FIFA spent more than $20 million on this thing, and it bombed. The film only made $918 on opening weekend in the U.S. Critics called it one of the worst movies ever made, and at least some of that had to do with the timing. June 2015. While United Passions was trying to depict FIFA as a noble institution, the real FIFA was in freefall, collapsing under a massive international corruption scandal. Mother Jones reporter Tim Murphy unravels the story from the beginning.
4: Back in 2010, the name FIFA didn't mean much to Richard Frankel.
5: I will say I was not the biggest soccer/football fan.
4: Frankel was an FBI agent in New York. His usual suspects were the mob and white-collar criminals. FIFA was a soccer organization based in Switzerland. But when he and his colleagues started pulling at threads, they found a sports organization that was not so different after all.
5: Because everyone knew FIFA was corrupt. It was basically corruption across the board. It was pay to play.
4: Payments flowed to FIFA officials in all sorts of ways.
5: You got, you know, a swag bag, but you got a swag bag of like Rolexes.
4: Or just a bag of bills.
5: They were just given cash in the bag. That was in the swag bag.
4: World Cup hosts were chosen in secret meetings in FIFA's basement. And there were suspicions that those votes had a price tag, too. Frankel worked the case for years. A top FIFA executive even wore a wire. And then, one morning at a hotel in Zurich...
6: We begin with a bombshell in the world of soccer. Some of the sport's top executives were arrested this morning at a hotel in Zurich, Switzerland.
7: According to the Justice Department, FIFA was being run as a criminal enterprise.
4: As FIFA officials were escorted out, a hotel employee held up a white bedsheet to block them from view. The metaphor was irresistible. FIFA's dirty laundry was finally being aired. Come to think of it, that might have made a good movie. The raid shattered FIFA's old guard. Its president resigned. The senior leadership was gutted. And into this vacuum stepped Gianni Infantino.
8: Dear friends, chers amis, cari amici, queridos amigos, etc., etc.
4: Infantino was kind of a dark horse, a Swiss-Italian bureaucrat who had spent years helping run European soccer. And suddenly he was crisscrossing the globe, insisting that he was the man who can save FIFA.
8: We will restore the image of FIFA and the respect of FIFA. And everyone in the world will applaud us and will applaud all of you for what we'll do in FIFA in the future.
4: David Kahn is an investigative reporter who wrote a book called The Fall of the House of FIFA. He says Infantino's message to FIFA's more than 200 national federations was simple.
9: FIFA's not going to fall. I'll bring the organization through. We'll reform it and we'll get it on its feet and it'll be successful and the money will keep flowing.
4: I did reach out to FIFA and Infantino for this story. I never heard back. Infantino's first major test was the 2018 Men's World Cup in Russia. Russia had recently annexed Crimea. It had passed anti-LGBTQ laws and had been banned from the Olympics over a massive doping scandal. The vote awarding Russia the World Cup, which happened before Infantino took over, had been clouded by accusations of vote buying, which Russia denied. Vladimir Putin seemed determined to send a message. He wasn't going to change and you can't make him. Infantino was there to give him a stage.
8: We can welcome the world to discover a Russia that maybe they don't know yet.
4: Infantino praised Russia so effusively that Putin awarded him a medal, the Order of Friendship.
10: It's Mbappe! Oh my word!
4: But then the World Cup started.
10: Teenage kicks! The ultimate teenage kick!
4: And what were we talking about again?
10: The boy with the world at his feet!
9: How good was the PR for Russia, for Vladimir Putin, from the hosting of the World Cup in 2018? And how much did everyone say that had a wonderful time and that Russia wasn't this awful country that people painted it as, and the Russian people had been so friendly and welcoming? And then he launched this terrible war in Ukraine.
4: 4 years later, FIFA took the World Cup into a whole different kind of controversy in Qatar, a tiny Gulf monarchy so hot in the summer that FIFA eventually moves the tournament to November. A country with almost no World Cup infrastructure suddenly building stadiums, subways, an island, almost entirely from scratch. FIFA sold it as an inspirational story. Qatar's World Cup was also chosen by FIFA's former leaders. It was another test for Infantino. What would he do? What was the reaction of human rights advocates to Infantino? What did people think he might do differently than old FIFA?
2: Yeah, it's a really great question.
4: This is Mustafa Kadri.
2: He wasn't known to be a big corrupt person. He was seen as someone who was a reasonably good manager, quite respected. So when he comes in, there's a lot of hopes that things will really change.
4: Kadri is a human rights lawyer who runs a group called Equidem, which investigates labor abuses in global supply chains.
2: So I had done research back in 2016, which was the first research to directly find forced labor of workers on an actual Qatar World Cup site.
4: And so he takes these findings to Infantino, literally.
2: So I had a conversation with him.
4: Kadri presents Infantino with the facts that workers are suffering,
2: often dying because of the extreme heat or falling from unsafe sites or not being paid, horrible, gruesome injuries, being punished when they would actually go on strike because of their conditions.
4: Kadri says there were people inside FIFA who seemed to take human rights seriously, but Infantino's response felt more like indifference.
2: What struck me about his response at the time was it was like talking to a politician.
4: Qatar denied allegations of human rights abuses ahead of the World Cup. Then, on the eve of the games, as criticism was mounting in the press and around the globe, Infantino held a press conference.
8: Today I feel Qatari. Today I feel Arab. Today I feel African. Today I feel gay. Today I feel disabled. Today I feel a migrant worker.
4: He kept going.
8: Of course, I'm not Qatari, I'm not Arab, I'm not African, I'm not gay, I'm not disabled, I'm not really a migrant worker. But I feel like them, because I know what it means to be discriminated.
4: Then Infantino turned the criticism away from Qatar and toward the West.
8: I think for what we Europeans have been doing in the last 3,000 years around the world, we should be apologizing for the next 3,000 years before starting to give moral lessons to people.
4: Infantino spoke for nearly an hour. When Kadri heard the speech, he thought Infantino was sending two messages.
2: One of them is depressing, one is chilling.
4: The depressing part, Kadri says, was that Infantino seemed to be saying he was done listening to Qatar's critics.
2: I don't care if there's issues there. This is Qatar's World Cup, and we should embrace that. The second thing he was doing, which was very chilling, was effectively sending a light to the Qataris that, look, you can go and do whatever you want to people.
4: FIFA is saying, we're just a sporting body. We can't tell people what to do. Except, Kadri points out, FIFA does do that. It controls its events down to the tiniest details.
2: We saw that when FIFA wants to, they can make sure that, for example, you cannot wear one of their official sponsors' logo t-shirts in the stadium.
4: But Kadri says FIFA refused to flex that power in Qatar to protect the rights of workers.
2: So there's incredible leverage that they have on governments when they have really glaringly bad human rights records. And we didn't see that happen.
4: Then the tournament began. And once again, the beautiful game delivered.
11: Argentina campeón del mundo!
4: Messi lifting the trophy, a storybook ending, Argentina campeón del mundo. I'm not going to lie, it was awesome. The stadiums were full, the audience enormous. FIFA brought in an estimated $7.6 billion from it. And another golf ruler was watching closely. At the opening match in Qatar, sitting right next to Infantino, was the Crown Prince of Saudi Arabia, Mohammed bin Salman, the guy the U.S. government says authorized the murder of journalist Jamal Khashoggi just 4 years earlier. Saudi Arabia had already been pouring billions into sports. Now it wanted the biggest prize of all, a World Cup of its own.
11: We believe in the power of football, the power it has to bring us joy.
4: In its World Cup bid video, the country's message echoed Infantino's. Football unites the world.
11: You see, it's more than just a game. It's a passion, a way of life, a universal language that connects us all.
4: And in December 2024, Infantino made it official.
8: The host of the FIFA World Cup 2034 will be Saudi Arabia. Mabruk. Mabruk to our friends in Riyadh.
9: I think that you have to accept that FIFA did reform. It reformed its governance, it reformed its processes, and it had to.
4: David Kahn, the investigative journalist, says that under Infantino, World Cup host nations are no longer chosen by a small, secretive committee uniquely vulnerable to corruption. Now, all 211 members get a say.
9: But as we've seen, there wasn't really even particularly a vote for Saudi Arabia to host it in 2034.
4: Allegations of vote buying? That was the old FIFA. Now there's an open World Cup vote with one country on the ballot. But the other thing that's changed in the decades since Zurich is FIFA's relationship with power. The future isn't being decided by a few FIFA insiders in a Swiss conference room. It's being negotiated in plain sight with the most powerful people on earth.
12: Soccer's come such a long way. Soccer is a game, I guess you call it football.
2: Yep.
4: Infantino has been cozying up to Trump for years. Ahead of the World Cup in North America, he even took a seat on the president's Board of Peace initiative for Gaza, promising new stadiums, soccer fields, and sports academies. At the first Board of Peace meeting, FIFA rolled out an AI-generated video.
13: There is one language that still unites hearts. Football.
4: Of bright green soccer fields, kids playing, and shiny new buildings rising from rubble.
13: A shared field.
8: We also have to rebuild and build people, emotion, hope, and trust. And this is what football, my sport, is about.
13: Toward peace, dignity, and hope.
4: But the fact that the U.S. has been Israel's chief military backer in a war that the United Nations has called a genocide makes all those promises and FIFA's feel-good story ring hollow.
2: Sport is this incredible glue that brings people together. People derive so much sense of satisfaction and meaning community from it. It's highly vulnerable to cynical people coming in and exploiting it for their own gain.
4: That's Mustafa Kadri again, who is, by his own admission, a soccer fan. But Infantino's alliances are paying off, at least for now. The next three men's World Cups could generate roughly $40 billion for FIFA.
2: I mean, even if you're not a soccer fan, you should care about FIFA. If you have FIFA, the most wealthiest, most popular sporting agency in the world, being able to basically partner with the worst human rights violators, that is a real threat to democracy globally.
4: So yeah, football really can unite the world, but money makes the world go round.
0: That story was from Tim Murphy, senior reporter at Mother Jones and producer Jonathan Jones. Coming up, Haiti is back in the World Cup. It's a moment of joy and pride, even if getting to the games in the U.S. may be harder than ever.
14: A lot of Haitians are afraid to go to the game because they were talking about ice being in front of the stadium.
0: That's next on Reveal.

I'm Evan Dawson. Monday on The Next Connections, my colleague Noel Evans leads a discussion about inclusive play. Play is powerful. It can bring people together, but it is not always accessible to everyone. We'll talk about it. In our second hour, we revisit some of our favorite conversations with astrophysicist Adam Frank throughout the week in the second hour of the show. We kick things off with one of my favorites, a question of the great filter and why we evolve the way we do.

0: From the Center for Investigative Reporting and PRX, this is Reveal. I'm Al Letson. The World Cup has always had its controversies, but once the games start, it's all about the fans cheering for their country.
1: It's a moment 50 plus years in the making!
0: Like Haiti, which qualified for the World Cup for the first time in 52 years.
1: For the first time since 1974, are going, yes sir, they are going to the World Cup!
0: Our reporter, Artis Chariscus, has been speaking with some of Haiti's fans about what this World Cup means to them.
2: Jimmy Ozias couldn't believe when Haiti qualified for the World Cup.
3: I was like, tears was coming out of my eyes. That's the happiest days of my life.
2: And he couldn't wait for their first game against Scotland. Lucky for him, it was right where he lives, in Boston.
3: I can't wait to go to that game. I'm looking forward to make a lot of noise. It's going to be a Sunday, especially if we're winning. God don't hate you.
2: Jimmy follows the team religiously, both from the stands and online. But he doesn't consider himself a super fan, at least not compared to his friend, Jude Bernard. Here's Jude chanting before a Gold Cup game against Trinidad and Tobago. Sometimes he plays a horn from the stands. And at a game against Mexico, Jude even got their fans to chant for Haiti. Jude's energy for Haitian soccer is infectious. So when Jimmy saw videos of him online, he reached out.
3: We texted, I was like, yo, I see that you're a big fan of Haitian soccer.
2: Then they started going to games together.
3: That's when we become like father, like son. Me and Jude, we really close. Soccer bring me and Jude together.
4: Jimmy can shake the stadium by himself. He's special. And his passion is unbelievable.
2: That's Jude. He says he travels to almost all of Haiti's games across the Americas. Sometimes, he's the only Haitian fan at a game.
4: I'm always excited to talk about the national team.
2: Soccer is a passion that started when Jude was a kid kicking a ball around the yard in Haiti. His father took him to games at Haiti's national stadium, and eventually, Jude joined a professional team. But in 1987, during Haiti's first democratic elections following a dictatorship, his father and dozens of others were killed while lined up to vote in the capital, Port-au-Prince. Violent protests erupted across Haiti, and the country no longer felt safe, so Jude eventually moved to the U.S. He settled in Florida and landed a job at Bank of America, where he's worked for nearly 30 years in compliance, making sure the bank follows regulations. It's a good job, enough to raise a family and have plenty left over for his lifelong passion, going to Haiti's games.
4: We see that national team as a pride, as something that can bring some pride to our nation. Because politically, things have not been good.
2: Haitians living in the capital, Port-au-Prince, still face dangerous levels of food insecurity and gang violence. So much so, the national team can't host games on Haitian soil. It's so unstable that many of the players have never set foot in Haiti.
4: But those players, they really want to go and see the people and walk on the street with the people, because those people, they are dying to see those players. And I can tell you, those players, they make Haitian, all over the world wild.
2: While the players bring pride to the country, politicians in the United States have brought insults. Remember, it wasn't so long ago that President Trump called Haiti a whole country. And then there were Vice President J.D. Vance's false comments about Haitians eating pets.
4: For a leader to create a story, just to start something, to make us look bad, it is just to make us look bad.
2: He's holding out hope that maybe, just maybe, Haiti's performance at the World Cup can make a difference.
4: When Haiti plays, there's no gang out there. Everybody is hugging each other. It's peace, it's unity. And Haiti having a good World Cup, a very good World Cup, might make a change into the political environment in Haiti.
2: Which, honestly, is asking a lot, but it isn't unheard of. During World War I, there was a spontaneous single-day truce when German and British soldiers played soccer together. And in 2005, when Ivory Coast was in the midst of a civil war and their national team qualified for the World Cup, the players got on their knees and begged their countrymen to put down their weapons. Many believe it helped stop the civil war. That's the kind of World Cup magic Jude is hoping for. But it's not lost on him that it's a long shot. After all, before this tournament, Haiti had never won a single World Cup match.
4: Can you imagine Haiti win a game? What would be in the front page of the newspaper in the U.S., in all over the world? Haiti won. It's gonna be about positivity.
2: After Haiti won a warm-up game earlier this month, Jude sent me a video of Haitians chanting as they ran down the street in northern Haiti. It was almost like he was sharing a proof of concept. See, it is possible.
4: They are saying that we have a team, but we don't have a country. They're sending messages to the politicians.
2: It's not just the fans speaking up. It's the players, too. After qualifying for the World Cup, some players posted the hashtag Open the Country, asking for a safer Haiti so they can return home. I've spoken with a lot of Haitian fans over the last few weeks. Many of them are players for local Haitian semi-pro teams in New York City. They all hope the team will do well. But what that means in terms of wins and losses is up for grabs. Haiti is entering the tournament as one of the lower-ranked teams in the world. Gerard, a player for Haiti United FC, wants them to prove people wrong.
5: You know, a lot of people around the world expect us to blow it. I don't think we will. I think we will give a great shot.
2: Gerard says just getting to the tournament feels like a win.
5: You know, it's like we've already won a trophy or something.
2: The first two games are a close drive from New York, so it's pretty easy for these fans to celebrate, whether it's inside the stadium or at a watch party. But Mimi Duame, the soft-spoken captain for Osners FC, knows that's not the case for all Haitian fans.
6: It's really hard because I know a lot of Haitians want to come, but with that administration right now, it's not easy to find a visa to come. We cannot do nothing about that because Trump is doing what he's doing.
2: Haiti, along with Iran, are the only two countries playing in this World Cup under full no-travel bans implemented by the Trump administration.
4: For the Haitians, it's very difficult for them to leave the country.
2: That's Jude again, the superfan. He says that under these policies, even Haitians who have visited America in the past can't get visas to return.
4: It's very unfortunate that people from Haiti that don't have visa right now cannot come.
2: But there's a bigger obstacle to getting Haitian fans into the stadiums.
4: Actually, you'd be surprised that a lot of Haitians are afraid to go to the game because they were talking about ICE being in front of the stadium.
2: Like we mentioned earlier in the show, officials in the Trump administration have said that ICE will be at the games. And Jude says even some Haitians with green cards or U.S. citizenship are worried about attending the games in person.
4: Even my wife had to tell me, oh, you better have a copy of your passport, for your U.S. citizen passport on your phone because you never know. I'm like, I've been working for one of the biggest institutions in America for 29 years. I'm going to be 30 years next year. You think Bank of America will be hiring somebody for 29 years that's not a legal citizen? I'm not going to be walking with my passport on my phone. There's no need for it.
2: I can't believe that Jude isn't worried, just a little bit. So I ask him, are you going to heed your wife's advice and take a photo of your passport?
4: No.
2: He knows what he'll tell ICE if they approach him. He'll say what he says anytime he has to interact with the border agent.
4: I always tell them, I do the same thing you're doing. Because I work in compliance.
2: He said, I do the same job you do. I work in compliance. Like a border agent, it's his job to make sure people follow the rules. Jude's friend Jimmy said he hopes ICE won't deter any fans from going.
3: We're not going to be scared. The fans have to be there. We have to make a lot of noise. There's going to be a lot of Haitian fans on the stadium to cheer for the team.
2: At that opening game, Jimmy, Jude, and thousands of Haitian fans entered the stadium. They didn't spot any ICE agents along the way. Instead, they mostly saw a sea of happy men in kilts and women wearing Scotland's blue and white jersey. Haiti's fans were outnumbered, but still, they made some noise.
7: I lost my voice. We were yelling. We were screaming. We were chanting our song. We chant the whole night. We're a small country, but with a big heart.
2: That's why Jimmy sounds a bit hoarse on the phone. Jude, too.
4: To finally be in the World Cup and seeing Haiti playing was something that I will cherish for the rest of my life. And just seeing how the players fought the whole game and demonstrate their talent, really, it was a sign of pride for all Haitians that was in the stadium, especially me.
2: It was a close game, but one that saw Haiti on the losing side. Still, Jude has hope for the future of the team and hope that their performance reshapes the way people see his country, a country whose very existence was born from a slave rebellion.
4: Haiti represents a lot in the eyes of the world. That's where freedom started. That's where people started talking about freedom.
2: Jude says he's going to take a step back from being Haiti's number one fan to spend more time with his newborn grandson, who he dreams will one day play for the Haitian national team. Besides, he says, Jimmy is the future. He's the new superfan. I spoke with Jimmy as he was leaving a fan zone in Boston. Some Scotland fans suddenly approached him, asking if they could take a picture together.
7: Oh, you want to take a picture? Give me one second. They want to take a picture of me. Some Scotland fan, they want to take a picture of me.
2: Over the staticky noise of the phone, I hear Jimmy joining them in a Scottish chant. No Scotland, no party.
7: No Scotland, no party. No Scotland, no party.
2: Then Jimmy gets them to join in a Haitian chant. They're saying Grenadier à la so, which means warriors, let's go. And then the call drops. But it's okay. Jimmy, the new superfan, has work to do. It's time to represent.
0: That story was reported by Artis Tariscus, who was also the lead producer for today's show, with help from Jonathan Jones. Lou Okowski and Ashley Cleek edited the show with additional editorial support from Clint Hendler. Special thanks to GoldClick. 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Victoria Baranetsky is our general counsel. 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They had help today from Claire C. Note Mullen and Cameron Smith. Taki Telenidis is our deputy executive producer. Our executive producer is Brett Myers. 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I'm Al Letson, and remember, there is always more to the story.

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1: Former Vice President Mike Pence says that in President Trump's second term, lobbyists multiplied their spending in Washington.
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4: 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Now, top Democratic leaders are making plans to shut down threats to election security from the chief executive and side the fight against election interference. 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
5: It's Pride Month, and we at Selected Shorts wanted to celebrate with stories that reflect the complexities of love, family, and belonging. In each of them, there's both defiance and acceptance. Join me, Meg Wolitzer, as we change the world just a little bit in the company of some very thoughtful writers. Stay with us. You're listening to Selected Shorts, where our greatest actors transport us through the magic of fiction, one short story at a time. The 1969 Stonewall riots were a watershed moment socially and politically, inspiring the gay pride movement, transforming private lives and public perception. One of its legacies was that lives that were once hidden could be shared, and found to be, of course, like any other, with the usual measure of humor and heartache and, finally, acceptance. This program celebrates that legacy with stories by queer writers. Our first work shares a bold childhood moment. In two stories, established couples face change, and a poem creates an anthem out of rejection. We begin with Ivan E. Coyote's No Bikini, in which swimming lessons at a summer camp lead to a comic moment of reckoning. Ivan E. Coyote is a writer, performer, and activist whose published works include Care Of, Rebent Sinner, and the story collection One in Every Crowd. Reader Becca Blackwell is an actor, performer, and playwright whose work includes their shows They, Themself, and Schmirm and Seagull, Thinking of You.
6: No Bikini. I had a sex change once when I was 6 years old. The Lion's Pool where I grew up smelled like every other swimming pool everywhere. That's the thing about pools. Same smell. Doesn't matter where you are. It was summer swimming lessons. It was a little red badge with white trim we were all after. Beginners, age 5 to 7. My mom had bought me a bikini. It was one of those little girl bikinis. A two-piece, I guess you would call it. The top part fit like a tight cut-off t-shirt, red with blue squares on it. The bottoms were longer than panties, but shorter than shorts, blue with red squares. I'd tried it on the night before when my mom got home from work and found that if I raised both my arms up completely above my head too quickly, the top would slide up over my flat chest and people could see my, you know what. You'll have to watch out for that, my mother had stated. Her concern making lines in her forehead. Maybe I should have gotten the one piece, but all they had was yellow and pink left, and you don't like yellow either, do you? Pink was out of the question. We had already established this. So the blue and red two-piece it was going to have to be. I was an accomplished tomboy at the time, so I was used to hating my clothes. It was so easy the first time that it didn't even feel like a crime. I just didn't wear the top part. There were lots of little boys getting changed with their mothers, and nobody noticed me slipping out of my brown cords and striped t-shirt and padding, bare-chested out to the poolside alone. Our swimming instructor was broad-shouldered and walked with her toes pointing out. She was a human bullhorn, bellowing all instructions to us and punctuating each sentence with sharp blasts on a silver whistle which hung about her bulging neck on a leather bootlace. All right, beginners. Everyone line up at the shallow end. Boys here, girls here. Come on, come on, come on, come on. Boys on the left, girls on the right. It was that simple. And it only got easier after that. I wore my trunks under my pants and changed in the boys' room after that first day. The short form of the birth name my parents bestowed on me was androgynous enough to allow my charade to proceed through the entire 6 weeks of swimming lessons. 6 weeks of boyhood. 6 weeks of bliss. It was easier not to be afraid of things like diving boards and cannonballs and backstrokes when nobody expected you to be afraid. It was easier to jump into the deep end when you didn't have to worry about your top sliding up over your ears. I didn't have to be ashamed of my naked nipples because I had not covered them up in the first place. The water running over my shoulders and back felt simple and natural and good. 6 weeks lasts a long time when you're 6 years old. So in the beginning, I guess I thought the summer would never really end. That grade two is still an age away, and I guess I thought that swimming lessons would continue far enough into the future that I didn't need to worry about a report card day. Or maybe I didn't think at all. He is not afraid of water over his head? My mom read aloud in the car on the way home. My dad was driving, eyes straight ahead on the road. He can't tread water without a flotation device? Her eyes were narrow and hard, and she kept trying to catch mine in the rearview mirror. Your son has successfully completed his beginners and intermediate badges and is ready for his level one? I stared at the toes of my sneakers and said nothing. Now, excuse me, young lady, but would you like to explain to me just exactly what you have done here? How many people have you lied to? How have you been parading about all summer half naked? But how could I explain to her that it wasn't what I had done, but what I didn't do? That I hadn't lied because no one had asked, and that I had never, not once, felt naked. I can't believe you. You can't be trusted with a two-piece. I said nothing the whole way home. There was nothing to say. She was right. I couldn't be trusted with a two-piece. Not now. And not then.

0: Becca Blackwell performed No Bikini by Ivan E. Coyote. I'm Meg Wolitzer. This is such a charming, low-key, rite-of-passage story. You know that things may get tougher down the line, but right now there's the quiet triumph of knowing exactly who you are, no matter what you're wearing. Our second work, Sleepless, is by Michael Cunningham, the Pulitzer Prize-winning author of The Hours. Other works include the novel A Home at the End of the World and the collection A Wild Swan and Other Tales, from which we've featured some stories. He's an old friend of Selected Shorts, so was high on our list of writers we commissioned to contribute to our anthology, Small Odysseys. In the bittersweet tale that follows, lovers who have drifted through their lives try for a moment of permanence, which, like sleep, is just out of reach. The reader is someone we've called on a lot recently to give some ballast to stories of uncertainty and regret, Mike Doyle. He's a Law & Order SVU alum, and other work includes the television series New Amsterdam and the film Rabbit Hole. Here is Michael Cunningham's Sleepless, performed by Mike Doyle.
1: Sleepless. We've been awake 3 or 4 days now. It isn't the drugs or the music or the dog. It isn't only that. It's because we've gotten too nervous and interested to sleep. We've been so many places. We stopped setting our clocks long ago when we realized it was always going to be too late. We had what we needed. There wasn't anything for us to be on time for. We had Pilot, our shepherd retriever mix, who took everything that happened with the same baffled good cheer. We had Heather, our sister mother, who'd had the good sense to jump into our truck and leave it all behind, the Dunkin' Donuts uniform, the Pittsburgh rain. If you're willing to call us pilgrims, you could say we were taking the little path. Wherever you look for us, we've always just left. But when your dog starts sighing into herself, when you know from her eyes that she's ready to disappear, you stop driving and you pick her a spot. You get her a little stillness, a place she can vanish into. You raid the emergency fund in the Folgers can, find a house to rent at the water's edge, far north, far enough that in summer, night brushes across it all quickly and gently as a silk scarf. It's granite and sky here, witch pines, the blue-black mirror of the ocean, and us, a dream this old house is having. Pilot panting softly in her corner, in the bed we've made her out of quilts and towels, no longer paying attention to the food and water we keep putting out. Trask and I still using, and Heather not. She's got a plan. Massage school in Fall River. Classes start the day after tomorrow. Tonight, our third or fourth sleepless one, Trask and I make out on the sofa. We sit with Pilot as she huffingly contemplates her final mystery, read the bloated old magazines and play the scratchy vinyls we've found here. John Coltrane and Miles Davis, Charles Mingus and Herbie Hancock. Trask and I do a slow, snaky dance to Miles D, who says with his horn, "Gaudy, beautiful world. Gaudy, beautiful world." We're blissed out on the last of the Dilaudid we'd copped in Burlington. We dance lazily, but with grace, a kind of grace, moving as we are through the soft, heavy atmosphere as it wraps its invisible shapes around us. Heather says, "You boys are too much." It's a surprising thing for her to say. I'd assumed we were too little. Heather stands solidly with her lace-up boots, hands on hips. Her platinum hair is the brightest spot in the room. She could be the wife of the music. Everything about her is famous to us. Trask says, "Our careers as modern dancers were tragically cut short by circumstances beyond our control." Heather shakes her head over the strangeness of us. I could say, "What if you didn't go?" But we all know it's time. Classes are about to start, and besides, Heather has ridden with us until we reached her destination. She's ready for a mailbox and a washing machine. Nobody blames her. Later, Trask stands with me on the front porch, gaunt and blue-white as a medieval saint. Heather's inside, sitting in a dim circle of lamplight, reading one of her massage books. Out here on the porch, it's all strands and helixes of stars. It's the single hour of true night. And I know what Trask is thinking, because I'm thinking the same thing. The Earth is forgetting us. Look at all that it's forgotten already. Look at what it chooses to remember. Wind-gnarled trees and black rocks washed by tides. A single star reflected in a pool of tide water. Heather is forgetting us too. Not our names or our faces, but us. Our anthems and inclinations. The way we affect a room. Trask and I are already becoming an adventure she had. We got her out of Pittsburgh. We pierced her nightly with the arrows of our love. We were probably always meant to become a story she'd tell about how two peculiar boys hopped up on who knows what, pulled up to the Duncan one graveyard shift night, and did what they could to get her from a sad life to a better one. Out on the porch, Trask says, "Hey." Just that. I say, "Hey yourself." We stopped conversing a long while ago. We know all we need to know. We know that we're together right now. We'll be together tomorrow when the bus pulls away with Heather on it. We'll be two figures in a bus station parking lot, getting smaller and smaller as we wave goodbye. We'll be together later when we put Pilot into the pine grove above the house. Trask looks down at the ebony ocean. We are the lords of this particular universe, this star-speckled water, this funky porch with its busted rattan and dead geraniums still prim in their pots. Trask says, "I'm feeling a little tired." "Me too." "No, you're not. You're never tired." "Right," I answer. "It's true. I sleep like everybody does, but I have no sleep self, no dark refuge from the waking world. Sleep for me is a low, gray static that comes in little bursts, then goes again. The world is too noisy and remarkable for me to slip away from it for very long. Or it might just be the drugs." Trask says, "It'd be nice to stay somewhere for a while." "Like here?" I ask. Trask hoots out a laugh, tussles my hair. "Good idea," he says. "And we pay for the castle how exactly?" "Right. We can barely afford a few days in the house, and only because it's not expensive, with its doors too warped to close and its lines of softly luminous mold in the shower tile grout. I say, "We could probably live in the attic for a long time before anybody noticed." "And do what?" "Wait for somebody to notice, I guess." Trask and I have a laugh together, each of us cracking the other one up, though what I just said wasn't all that funny. We seem to be laughing about the joke of the world, its avenues and mansions, its immaculate stores blazing and trumpeting along as Trask and I cavort on the edges. Little clownish guys, all battered hat and broken shoe, shuffle dancing, bowing to the citizens who happen by. "I'll miss Pilot," I say. "Yeah," Trask answers. "She's a good dog." "Hey, where do you think we should go from here?" Trask is attracted to destinations. I do what I can to think up a few. "It's potato season," I say. "We could get work in Idaho." "Do potatoes have a season?" "This far north," I say, "you got to dig them up before the ground freezes." It could be true. Neither of us can think of a reason for it to be untrue. "Or there's Oregon," I say. "We could fish for salmon in Oregon." "There is, in fact, Oregon." "It's beautiful," people say. "And rainy and bright green, right?" So people say. He and I hold hands to locate ourselves in terms of each other. A larger sense of location is too challenging at present. Trask believes he's searching for a home in the world, but that's due to the fact that he comes from a place where lawns are mowed and everybody went to college, a place he needed to be rescued from in ways not unlike Heather getting out from behind the counter at Dunkin' Donuts, though Trask would never tell himself the story in that particular way. "So let's go to Oregon," I say. "We could. We could absolutely go to Oregon." He looks wistfully out at the brightening night. He's getting tired of always being somewhere else. He's getting ready to choose some strange place and start calling it where he lives. I, on the other hand, maintain that it's all homes. Some of them are rich and comfortable, and some of them are bleak. But even the worst of them, even the parking lot behind the Nashville Walmart where we got robbed by the handsome hitchhiker on the hottest day of the year, even the doctorless emergency room in Cicero, they were homes. Trask is having his misspent youth. He's needed for a while to be not that guy, all the more so because he's so well qualified. He's looking to escape his own white boy handsomeness, his SAT score, all the gifts he didn't ask for. The world is not only forgetting us, we're starting to forget ourselves. Trask is already remembering us on this rented porch talking about where to go to next. But now, right now, we're here. Trask has my hair to touch. I have the knobs of his spine to finger walk. I have his smell, that melony insinuation, overripe cantaloupe under the rancor sweat of him. Heather takes a look at us through the living room window. Because she loves us more than she wants to, she puts a record on.

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1: Hello there, beautiful boy. That's when I'm sure. He's never called me beautiful boy before. When I tell him he's the beauty here, he just looks away again. He's already too late to catch the last of the stars. I'll miss Trask, but I'm also thinking about my own future. There's always someone who needs help getting away from whatever it is that has pinned them to their boards, exam week, or a toxic job, or a girlfriend who wonders why he gets home so late. People want to get out of almost everything. Usually, in my experience, the cord will only stretch so far. I think for Trask, it was the night the highway patrol woman kept asking questions with her flashlight beamed on his face like he was an empty room she was talking into, no matter how courteously he asked her to talk to him with her actual face. Sooner or later, you understand that becoming inconsequential took much less time and effort than you'd ever imagined. Trask wants to start mattering again. Who could blame him for that? But it's not going to be a story about a doomed romance. When he's got his own mailbox and washing machine, he won't be able, he with his sweet, if impractical, devotion to the truth, to offer the confessional version in which he, a heartthrob, went astray long enough to pierce a lost boy's heart. That's not his story. We both had our hearts pierced. We both know. Rather than look at me, he demonstrates in profile how beautiful an innocent, exhausted being can be when he's already looked up the train times. We both know about that, too. From inside the house, Coltrane blows into his horn. Do you love me? Do you love me? Do you love me? I can't be heartbroken for Trask. I'd give him the story he wants if I had it to offer, but I've already given him all my admittedly modest offerings, my absence of destination, conscience, and reluctance. I can't pretend to hopes I've never held. I'd do that for him if I could manage it. I'd give him the story about himself as a reckless and rapacious love criminal, something to sob into a future girlfriend's lap, something for her to forgive. It's a plausible version. You took the ride for a while. You've been somewhere. You're not just another of those guys who believe in what they're wearing and saying. But Trask and I know who's heartbroken here. We know who's unable to live with the changes. Which is why when he aims his full face at me, when his doomed gorgeousness blooms one more time for my benefit alone, when he asks me if I care to dance, I say, why, yes, thank you. I believe I would. Thanks.
2: Mike Doyle performed Michael Cunningham's Sleepless. I'm Meg Wolitzer. What Cunningham does with devastating beauty is place you inside his characters. We inhabit their bodies and hearts, feel their intermingled sadness and joy, and lose ourselves for the span of the piece. A story like this strips away stubborn boundaries between the self and the other, and thinking about it now, in many ways, the legacy of Stonewall is about challenging the dominant culture to do the same. When we return, stormy weather. I'm Meg Wolitzer. 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

0: 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This is Selected Shorts, where our greatest actors transport us through the magic of fiction, one short story at a time. I'm Meg Wolitzer. 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On this show, we're celebrating Pride, but leaving the front lines for the important right to share ordinary, yet still extraordinary, stories of love and family from a rich variety of perspectives. Our third work on this program, Snowfall, is by Disha Filya, an American author, columnist, and public speaker. It comes from her debut short story collection, The Secret Lives of Church Ladies, which was a finalist for the 2020 National Book Award in Fiction and won the Story Prize. Snowfall will speak to all of us who've spent a seemingly endless amount of time digging our cars out in the winter. Not you? Don't worry. The rest of the story will speak to you anyway. A newish couple have moved from their native south to the frozen north, and it's not only the roadways that are slippery. Snowfall is read by Michelle Beck, a New York City-based theatrical powerhouse who's worked with Sam Mendes' acclaimed Bridge Project and appeared in a raft of Shakespearean roles at the Public Theater and Theater for a New Audience. But now she's neck deep in Snowfall.
1: Snowfall. Black women aren't meant to shovel snow. Rhonda mumbles this as we are knee-deep in the stuff. We have to do it. When it snows heavy overnight, we wake before the sun comes up to get dressed, shovel ourselves out, clear off our Honda, prevent slip-and-fall lawsuits from neighbors, and still get to work on time. But I know where Rhonda is coming from. We, who apparently are built for everything, are simply not built for this. No gloves exist that keep our hands from freezing as we move snow and ice from one spot to another and from the car windshield. No boots exist that can keep the cold from numbing our toes. No amount of layers and waterproof pants keep the chill at bay. We feel it through our chests. And no, the physical activity does not warm us up. It makes us resentful. We don't like to admit it, but the snow is beautiful. When it's that light dusting that rests on bare branches, when it looks all puffy and cottony and innocent. The problem is the work snow demands. Still, I say, maybe it's just us, as I clear a stripe into the snow on the trunk of the car. All the black women born and raised in this city, well, yeah, there aren't that many, but they must be used to it by now. It's only our first winter here. Maybe in time. Not everything has to be interrogated, Arletha. Rhonda says as she scrapes away a patch of ice on the edge of the driveway. I'm Arletha when she's pissed at me. I'm Lily the rest of the time, which is most of the time. Most of the time we live in the space between my need to dissect and her need to keep things whole with declarative statements. Right now, we are living in the space of the morning after yet another bedtime conversation that started innocently enough. We are living in the space of me staring at the ceiling for hours, then oversleeping again, of Rhonda having to do the bulk of the snow and ice clearing again. The third time I rolled over and asked Rhonda to give me 5 more minutes, she didn't answer. By the time I woke up, I could hear her shovel stabbing the sheet of snow on the driveway. Through our bedroom window, I watched her work. Skull cap pulled down tight over her locks, which fall over her shoulders and are dotted with snowflakes. Slim arms delivering harder blows to the ice that seems possible. I brush the last mounds of snow off of the hood of the car and return my scraper to the trunk. Rhonda is almost done clearing the ice. When my teaching job at the university brought us here last fall, we knew there would be snow, but we didn't know the stuff would shape the course of so many of our days and nights. Neither of us has fully mastered driving in the snow yet, and our experience with Uber drivers has been hit or miss. So we stock up on groceries and run as many errands as possible on clear days. But it's not just the snow. The cold temperatures alone have kept us in binge-watching episodes of The Office and having Thai food delivered. There's just something about being out in it that makes us mildly cranky and singularly focused on getting to the next heated place. We were born and raised in warmer places, Georgia and Florida. Warmer, too, in the residual charm, polite smiles, and gentility of the white people whose ancestors owned ours. In the South, the weather does not force tears from your eyes, causing the faces of passing strangers to register worry about you for a millisecond. It's the wind you want to tell them, but a millisecond is not enough time. In the South, the weather does not hurt you down to your bones or force you to wake up half an hour early to remedy what it has done to your steps, your sidewalk, your driveway, and your car as you slept. But the South has hurricanes, they say. Yes, but not damn near daily and not for a quarter of the year. You tell people up here that you're from the South, and 9 times out of 10, they say the same old thing. I'm sure you miss the sunshine. Rhonda and I both miss taking sunshine and early morning commutes for granted, but what we really miss are the laughter and embrace of our mothers and grandmothers and aunties, kin and not kin. We miss the big oak tables and at their dining rooms where, as kids in the 70s and 80s, we ate bowl after bowl of their banana pudding as they talked to each other about how much weight we'd gained, like you weren't even there. We miss helping them snap green beans and shell peas, sitting at their kitchen tables, watching The Young and the Restless on the TV, perched on the pass-through. We miss how they loved Victor Newman, hated Jill Foster, and envied Miss Chancellor and how she dripped diamonds and chandeliers. We miss their bare, browned arms, reaching to hang clothes on the line with wooden pins. We miss their sun tea brewed all day in big jars on the picnic table in the backyard, then later loaded with sugar and sipped over plates of their fried chicken in the early evening. We miss lying next to them at night in their four-poster beds with 2 soft mattresses covered by iron sheets and 3-generation-old blankets. We miss their house coats perfumed with Absorbine Junior liniment and hints of the white shoulders they'd spritzed on from an atomizer that morning before church. We miss tracing the soft folds in their skin when we held hands and watched their favorite TV shows in their beds, Dallas, Dynasty, Knott's Landing, and Falcon Crest. We miss how they laughed and were easy with each other, how their friendships lasted lifetimes, outlasting wayward husbands and ungrateful children, outlasted that time Alma caught Joe cheating and she whacked him in the head with a sword he'd brought back from the war, but he told the people at the hospital that he didn't know who did it. Outlasted having to hide your medicine bottles in your shoes because otherwise 7 of your 9 children are liable to steal them. We miss how they seem to judge everyone but themselves. Or maybe that judgment was in the nerve pills they procured from the Chinese doctor on Bay Street who didn't ask questions. We miss their furtive cups of brown liquor on Friday and unabashed cries for Jesus come Sunday. We miss their one gold tooth that made us wonder who they had been as young women. We miss their blue crabs, the shells boiled to a blood red in wash tubs atop bricks over makeshift fires built in the yard. The wash tubs reminded us of a cauldron full of rock salt and cayenne-drenched pepper, water bubbling and rolling, mesh bags of seasoning and halved onions and peppers floating on top, along with potatoes and ears of corn. We miss how they stood over those cauldrons like witches stirring a potion. With sweat beading on the tips of their nose and smoke swirling around their hands and wrists, they wielded long-handled spoons to press the frantic, flailing crabs towards their death. We miss how they made our Easter dresses and pound cakes and a way out of no way. But we lost all of those things when we chose each other. Only the memories remain, which is why, even though we grew up in different places, so many of our bedtime conversations start with, "Remember when?" as we lie there in the dark with our nostalgia and nothing to distract us from it, not even each other, not anymore. It did snow once in my little town in Florida. In 1989, I was home from college for winter break. I was visiting Tanya, a childhood friend, when my mom called her house looking for me, worried. Had I seen the weather report? I hadn't. When she told me the forecast called for snow and ice, I laughed and asked if she'd been drinking. Mama huffed, "Girl, I'm serious. This weather ain't to be played with." Mayretta said over by her, "Cars just slipping and sliding all over the road because these people don't know how to drive in it." I know I asked you to stop by Church's on your way home and get me a two-piece, but you just come on home now. Yes, ma'am. But of course I didn't listen. I stayed at Tanya's another hour. Mama told me later that she tried to call back, but apparently Tanya's mother was on the phone and they didn't have call waiting. And when Mama finally got through, I'd left. Of course, this was before cell phones. So the minute I walked in the door, Mama started fussing. I was worried sick, thinking you were dead in a ditch somewhere. I held out the bag of Church's chicken to her, and she looked at it like it was an alien. I told you. I know, I said, but the roads between Tanya's and Church's and Church's and here were fine. And I know you really wanted the chicken. I got you all the wings. I held out the bag to her again, and I remembered your hot pepper. Mama dropped down to her favorite armchair and laughed and cried all at once. She pulled me down into her lap and rocked me. I was as big as she was, so we must have been a sight. Lily, you're all I've got in the world, Mama said. The idea of anything happening to you? It had always been just Mama and me. Mama never married, or, to my knowledge, dated. My father didn't want to be one, or at least not mine. Mama said he had a wife and kids and was a deacon at the church she and her family used to go to before I was born. She said that the Lord had given me to her when she was 41. No spring chicken. And he didn't make mistakes. I knew Mama loved me. I knew she always worked two jobs and sacrificed so that I could have everything I needed and most everything I wanted. Disney World when I was 5, when it was all she could do to keep the lights on. Sending me $10 money orders at college when my tuition was the same amount she earned in a year at her second job. That's why I insisted on bringing her the chicken. She did everything for me, and so little for herself. But, like a beautiful quilt in summertime, my mother's love was the suffocating kind, the kind you chafe against and don't miss until the seasons change and it's gone. Back then, I didn't know if my mother would still love me if she knew that Tanya was more than just a friend, and I wasn't trying to find out. Rhonda and I are not without black women friends in this city. There's Faith, Stacy, Livia, Kelly. But friendship is not the same as history, just as a bone is not the same as its marrow. These friends, they tell us that this city of iron and steel and cold is better, safer than where we came from. They imagine where we come from and see Confederate flags and rednecks and dusty dudes with gold grills rapping about bitches and hoes. They don't see home. When we lie in bed at night and remember when, Rhonda doesn't see home either. Just sepia moments and sepia people, artifacts frozen in amber. Like putting the well-worn photo album back on the shelf or turning off the TV after watching Good Times on TV Land. She drifts off to sleep so easily, leaving me alone to fend off my thoughts. Last night, my thoughts won. I stared at the ceiling and thought about my mother lying in her bed, a quilt and a portable heater sufficient for winter in her world. I haven't spoken to her since October, but even then we pretty much just checked in to make sure the other person was alive. We talked about the ladies' auxiliary fish fry and the hat she bought for Women's Day at church, which elderly neighbor's son got sent to prison, third strike for selling them drugs, whether or not I like my job at the university, yes. And then the usual tension returned and the regret we each felt for calling, for answering, was palpable. On those rare calls, my mother never asks about Rhonda. I stared at the ceiling and wondered if my mother still refers to Rhonda as some girl she met on the internet when she talks to Miss Mayrita or her other friends about us. She knows Rhonda's name because I told her. I told her everything about me that she claimed she didn't know, in ignorance belied by her questions, years of endless questions about the nameless boys who never called, never took me to prom, never gave her a different reason to be ashamed of me. But my mother knew Rhonda's name, and she refused to say it, refused to meet her, refused to do anything but pray for my soul. As I walked out her front door for the last time 8 months ago, she hurled the words at my back. Running off from here with some girl you met on the internet? Who raised you? Lily, You're all I've got in this world. How could my mother's world just keep right on spinning without me in it? Maybe it hadn't. Maybe she was lying in bed thinking about me too, worrying. Maybe. Rhonda's mother had put her out as a teenager. They hadn't spoken in 20 years. Rhonda had couch surfed for a while, turned 18, moved to the city, and got a job at the post office. She saved up for an apartment of her own and vowed never again to be anywhere she wasn't wanted. When I met her, we were 30, and she just bought a house. We visited back and forth between her town and mine for a few years until I got a job at the university. She didn't hesitate when I asked her to move here with me. "You are homely," she'd said. And at first, I didn't catch what she meant. Then I did. When we first moved here, I believed she could be right. I believed that we were all the home either of us could ever need. Through the end of a mild summer and through a gorgeous red gold fall, I believed it. And then last night, after an hour or so of staring at the ceiling, I did something I never do. I woke Rhonda up and I asked her, "Do you ever think about us moving back home?" Earlier this year, a cousin had told Rhonda that whenever people asked about her, her mother said that she was probably dead somewhere, even though the cousin had let her know that Rhonda was alive and well. In the dark, I couldn't make out Rhonda's face, but in the ensuing silence, I imagined her blinking her way out of the sleep fog. Then she said, "Arletha, I already told you where home is, for me." And immediately I wished I could take that question back. Rhonda leans the shovel against the side of the house and sprinkles salt on the clear driveway and sidewalk. I wait for her inside the warm car. With only one car and a mass transit system, I will drop her off at her clerk job at the courthouse and then drive to campus. On Fridays, I teach an afternoon class, Black Feminism, so I have a few hours to get some grading and prep done. When Rhonda is done with the salt, she climbs in beside me. I brush a smattering of snowflakes from her locks, and they melt from the heat of my hand. I can't tell if she stiffened at my touch or if I just imagined it. Her silence as I back out of the driveway suggests the former. "Forecast says there's another storm coming through later," I say. "How many more weeks of this?" "Whatever that groundhog says, I guess," Rhonda says. It's slow going down the steep hills that lead out of our neighborhood. I fear the brakes locking up and us coasting right through a stop sign. A bigger fear is other drivers, probably natives who slow down very little, if at all, on days like this. Once the roads are clear, it's a free-for-all. But I guess if you've been here long enough, you have more confidence that the black road is just road and not black ice. Rhonda and I don't yet have a critical mass of data points to give us that confidence. But the natives don't know this, of course. They ride our bumper, honk, and swerve around us when we go too slowly for their liking. I want to hang a sign in the back window that says, "We are not from here. Please understand." Rhonda just says, "These people," and flips them off as they whiz by us. But today's ride into the city is free. Rude drivers pass and honk without a word from Rhonda. In front of the courthouse, I lean over to kiss her before she gets out of the car, and our lips barely touch before she's gone. How long had it been since we'd done anything more in bed than kiss and reminisce? But the kiss, such as it is still a kiss. And I wonder if I will ever stop noticing and cataloging all of the things we do here that we couldn't do back home. I wonder if that catalog will ever grow long enough to become enough for me. Once I got to campus, it's harder than usual to find parking because snow had been plowed into some of the spaces. Eventually, I find a spot 2 blocks from my office on a tree-lined side street. I brace myself for the cold and throw open the car door. I step out, and my feet slide from under me in an instant. My butt slams onto a patch of ice, and my shoulder and back scrape against the base of the car when I land. The car door blocks my view, and my first thought is, does anyone see me? But I'm not sure if I want to be seen or not. The cold seeps through my waterproof pants, and pain shoots up from my lower back to my shoulders. I want to get up, but I'm afraid of slipping and falling down again. I can hear people walking and driving past. I could call out to them. I could get help. I look up at the sky, which is gray like the branches overhead. The branches bend towards me, yielding beneath the weight of the snow piled along them. A thought crystallizes and takes hold, a thought I haven't had in years, maybe a decade. I want my mother. If my phone wasn't in my purse in the backseat of the car, I would call my mother right this minute. My mother, who had been my soft place to land until she wasn't. Everything hurts, and I suspect standing up will hurt even more. I wince at the thought of walking the two blocks to my office. Then I tell myself I'm being ridiculous. Get up! Get up, get up, get up! I repeat this in my head and then under my breath until I'm on my knees. I hoist myself back into the driver's seat and slam the door shut. I turn the car on and the heat. I'm sobbing now, and it's as if the sound belongs to someone else. Like the time I woke up from minor surgery, annoyed that there was a woman nearby who wouldn't stop crying, not realizing that the woman was me. It hurts to reach back and grab my purse, but I do it anyway. I take out my phone and I pull up my mother's number. I sit there with my finger hovering over the call button for forever, it seems. But then I scroll through the recent calls list and tap Rhonda's name. I try to get the crying under control before she answers, but I can't. Lily, baby, slow down, she says. I can't understand what you're saying. What happened? I hate this snow.
2: Okay.
1: I hate the snow. I hate winter. I hate this city. I don't want to be here. Silence. Rhonda sighs.
2: Where do you want to be?
1: I don't know.
2: I think you do know.
1: I slipped.
2: What?
1: I slipped and fell getting out of the car. I'm fine, but I almost called my mother.
2: Silence.
1: And then Rhonda says, must be nice. I want to explain how it was just a primal reaction, this urge to call my mother. I want to tell her that she is home too, that she is now my soft place to land and I am hers. But nothing I can say will change the fact of my mother privilege. I could call my mother if I wanted to, and she would answer, and she might even offer a modicum of comfort and concern, same as she would offer a stranger. I could get that, at least. Rhonda could not.
2: Lee, if you're sure you're fine, Rhonda says, I have to get back to work.
1: Fresh tears sting my eyes.
2: I'm sure. Yeah.
1: The call drops and I return the phone to my purse. I push through the pain and get out of the car again, this time stepping over the icy patch. The walk to the office isn't too bad, but I can feel a bruise pulsing across my neck and shoulders. By the time my class starts, I've taken 3 Tylenol and I get through it by sitting in a chair in the front of the room instead of standing and lecturing like I normally do. I feel like maybe I'm moving a beat slower than usual. But my students, a really engaged group of 12 women and 2 men, don't seem to notice. I tell them that they are the only bright spot in an otherwise awful day. I'm sure this weirds them out, but I felt like saying it. Later, when Rhonda gets in the car, she asks how I'm feeling. I tell her I'm fine, and we make the slow crawl through rush hour traffic in silence. The snow is just starting to come down hard as we enter our neighborhood. I pull the car into the driveway and push through the pain again to slowly ease out of the car. When my feet are steady, I notice Rhonda standing next to the driver's side door with her car keys in her hand.
2: Head upstairs and I'll see you in a few, she says.
1: Where are you going? It's snowing.
2: I know, Lee. It'll be all right.
1: But where are you going? Rhonda shakes her head.
2: Just go in the house and get yourself a warm bath. Please?
1: I go inside, run the bath, and try not to worry. Our tub is the clawfoot kind, the kind we'd had in my house growing up. Rhonda thinks I chose this house because of the tub, and she might be right. There were houses in better shape and in better neighborhoods than this one, but only this one had a clawfoot tub. I sink down, letting the water cover my back and shoulders, letting my eyelids close. I guess this is how Rhonda felt the night of the first snow. I was out in it, driving, and she was at home, worried. She had stayed home from work that day to wait for the electrician to come and replace some outlets in the house. Traffic was awful because of the snow and an accident, so by the time I got home, it had been dark for a while. Rhonda had been torn between staying on the phone with me to know I was safe and hanging up so that I wouldn't be distracted. Then my phone died and the dilemma was solved. Now my fully charged phone rests on the floor next to the tub. I distract myself with a childhood game. I soap up my hands and blow bubbles using my fingers in the OK sign position as a makeshift wand. The pain in my back and shoulders begins to subside. I imagine it disappearing into the water mixed in with the soap residue. Eventually, I doze off. I wake up off and on to add hot water and to check my phone. At one point, there's a text from Rhonda, "On my way." I text back, "Love you." No reply. When I wake up again, Rhonda is standing next to the tub holding one of the oversized t-shirts I sleep in. "Your back looks like you've been in a fight with a bear and lost. Come on," she says. "I have something for you downstairs." She's changed out of her work clothes and into a strapless sundress I hadn't seen since before we'd moved here. I dry off and I follow her downstairs. I smell it before I see it. The pepper hits my nose first, and then the full array of aromas. Onions, peppers, Old Bay, Zatarain's crab boil seasoning. Grocery store bags littered the floor and counters. The kitchen table is covered in newspapers that Rhonda must have bought at the store. My mother always saved old newspapers to cover the picnic table in the backyard. And just like on my mother's table, there are little bowls of melted butter, a bottle of Louisiana hot sauce, and a pitcher of sweet tea. On the stove, the stock pot is full of boiling, bright red water, a tiny, furious ocean full of snow crab legs, potatoes, and ears of corn. We've tried before to get live blue crabs at Holy's, the fresh seafood place everyone recommends, but their shipment comes in early Monday mornings, and they sell out within minutes. I turn to Rhonda. She smiles and throws her arms out wide. "They're frozen, but they're the best cure we got for the winter blues." Just then, I caught on to the song playing on Rhonda's iPod, "Summertime" by DJ Jazzy Jeff and the Fresh Prince. I two-step my way to Rhonda's arms, and we sway each other around and around the kitchen until the crabs are ready and our faces are damp from the moist, salty air. Rhonda fills an aluminum pan with crabs and sets it in the middle of the table. I pour us some tea. "Not that you need my permission," Rhonda says as she joins me at the table. "But it's okay with me if you want to call your mother. I mean, don't let me be the reason you don't call her. And maybe you want to go see her, spend some time with her. She calls, not much, but that means she's leaving space for you in her life." I try to detect any trace of resignation or martyrdom beneath her words, but as is always the case, what Rhonda says is exactly what she means. "Babe," I say, "the space my mother has left for me isn't big enough for two." Rhonda nods, and we dig in. Outside, snow blankets our deck. It will fall all night, and tomorrow, again, will do its bidding.
0: Michelle Beck performed "Snowfall" by Disha Filya. I'm Meg Wolitzer. This story isn't just about the rocky road to love. It's about the moment when a house becomes a home, about how you can keep what you thought you left behind, about really being known by another person, even if you did meet her on the internet. And the physical life here is just so vivid. I swear the cold seeped into my bones as I listened. There's nothing mild in this story, not the weather outside, or for that matter, the weather inside. Our final work is a reminder that all this comfort did come at a cost. Poet Kay Ulande Barrett's song for The Kicked Out is performed by the author. Barrett contributes regularly to magazines such as Asian American Literary Review and The New York Times, and has two published collections, When the Chant Comes and More Than Organs.

The streets are not gold, they lied. I got a rough throat, I got a rough life. The streets are not made with gold, they lied. I got too much queer and brown in me to live their way tonight. And my mama, ooh, she found me. Waist up in you. I said my Catholic Filipina mother, rest her soul, found me. Waist up, drinking you. And my mama said that I was the devil, made this journey here a waste. Couldn't I just make some money, put on some lipstick, some makeup, a knock? It is so hard in this country for us. Couldn't I just behave? My mother said, you have to leave this house. Her spirit filled with ache. My belongings freckled the street. This journey here is not self-made. I say, all you laughing and juking in the alleys. I say, all you sleeping to roaches' cries. I say, all of you couch surfing, despite the fuss and fights. I say, all you kissing, despite those aching cries. Together, we are an anthem, a song, no matter what. Together, we're bigger than all their hetero, cis, straight fuss. Together, we're louder than all the world's unsaid. Together, we're as mighty as our ancestors up from the dead. Because we are bigger than the skylines that hold us. We are bigger than the sirens that stab our hearts. We are bigger than Boys Town progress, rainbow flags, vodka ads, and bars. We are bigger than bleeding our blood up to the stars. Because together, my family, we are a psalm, a prayer, a chant, a riot, a hope, no matter what. And we're bigger than all their hetero, cis, straight, white American fuss. Together, we are larger than all the world's unsets. Together, we're as mighty as our ancestors up from the dead.

Kay Ulande Barrett performed their poem, Song for the Kicked Out. I'm Meg Wolitzer. This powerful work really throws the gauntlet down. While Barrett laments the loss of their previous life, they remind us what they've gained, a right to tell their own story. Stories like this from authors like Michael Cunningham and Ivan E. Coyote help us to see some of the promise of pride fulfilled, LGBTQ people living what we might call ordinary lives with the usual degrees of happiness, sadness, and humor. I lived in the Village in my 20s, right around the corner from Stonewall, which at the time had become a Chinese restaurant that my friends and I frequented. You could have cold sesame noodles and a side of remembering. Wikipedia informs me that over the years, the building has been a bagel shop and a shoe store, and now it's called the Stonewall Inn again. But regardless of what you can buy in that space a year or a decade from now, it'll always have a powerful history. I'm Meg Wolitzer. Thanks for joining me for Selected Shorts. Selected Shorts is produced by Jennifer Brennan and Sarah Montague. Our team includes Matthew Love, Drew Richardson, Mary Shimkin, Vivienne Woodward, and Magdalene Robleski. The readings are recorded by Miles B. Smith. Our programs presented at the Getty Center in Los Angeles are recorded by Phil Richards. Selected Shorts is supported by the Dungannon Foundation. This program is also made possible with public funds from the New York State Council on the Arts, with the support of Governor Kathy Hochul and the New York State Legislature. Selected Shorts is produced and distributed by Symphony Space.

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1: Former Vice President Mike Pence says that in President Trump's second term, lobbyists multiplied their spending in Washington.
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5: This way, if it works out, I'm going to take the credit. 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You better be careful, JD.
6: It happens all the time with Trump. He can never fail. He is only failed by others.
7: It was the MOU heard round the world. From WNYC in New York, this is On the Media. I'm Brooke Gladstone.
8: And I'm Michael Owinger. Also on this week's show, Israeli media tries to thread the needle on the Israeli PM's Iran policy.
9: Netanyahu said that the goals are to eliminate the threat of nuclear weapons and topple the regime.
10: And now people realize that it's not what they were sold.
7: Plus the ideological and theological rifts tearing MAGA apart.
11: The Christian Zionist crowd want violence directed at America's enemies abroad and at Israel's enemies. And the America First crowd wants the violence directed at America's internal enemies, migrants.
8: It's all coming up after this.
12: Live from NPR News in Washington, I'm Dan Ronan. The new round of U.S.-Iran talks in Switzerland faltered today after President Trump's most recent threat to attack Iran if it doesn't stop supporting its proxy Hezbollah. Negotiations are expected to continue through the night. NPR's Chandelise Duster reports.
13: Negotiations between the U.S. and Iran in Switzerland became tense Sunday after President Trump threatened to attack the country if it doesn't stop Hezbollah from, quote, causing trouble. Trump said in a social media post the U.S. would, quote, hit Iran very hard if it doesn't stop Hezbollah's actions in Lebanon. Iran's lead negotiator responded, writing on social media for the U.S. to be careful and that its armed forces are prepared to respond in a different manner. Meanwhile, Israeli Prime Minister Benjamin Netanyahu said during a summit on Sunday that it won't make peace with Lebanon until Hezbollah is dismantled.
14: We established a security zone in Lebanon, and we shall keep it as long as is necessary.
13: The United Nations interim force in Lebanon said on Sunday that for the first time since the war between Israel and Hezbollah, it has recorded no attacks from either side. Chandelise Duster, NPR News.
12: Under the Trump administration, hundreds of experts have been dismissed from federal advisory committees. NPR's Katia Riddle reports.
15: The Trump administration has given little explanation for disbanding these committees. An executive order says it will reduce government waste. But experts like Michael Abrams argue there's little waste in this system. He works for an advocacy group called the Public Citizen and wrote a report on this subject. Abrams says these committees are an important tool connecting policy to practice.
16: You want to crowdsource it with the best minds. And that's what federal advisory committees do. Why wouldn't you want to do that?
15: Some of the issues these committees were studying before they were canceled include how best to treat long COVID, how to help rural communities with health care, and how to prevent disease outbreaks in hospitals. Katie Riddle, NPR News.
12: The latest NPR PBS News Marist poll finds most Americans are unhappy with President Trump's handling of the U.S. economy. NPR's Elena Moore reports.
17: The poll found that a third of Americans believe gas prices are a major strain on their budgets. Plus, more than 2 in 10 say steep prices are the reason they won't be taking a summer vacation. Those feelings are less pronounced among Republicans, like Greg Votel, who lives in a popular vacation spot in Minnesota.
18: My buddy owns a resort. He's completely full. You look at the grocery store up here, you should see the plates. Nebraska, Iowa, Dakotas, Wisconsin, Illinois. I'd say business is good.
17: Votel is part of the more than 70% of GOP voters who say they approve of Trump's handling of the economy. Elena Moore, NPR News.
12: And from Washington, it's NPR. A recent poll shows that most Asian American and Pacific Islanders say the U.S. is no longer a great place for immigrants. The poll was conducted by the Asian American and Pacific Islanders Data and the Associated Press NORAC Center for Public Awareness. NPR's Maham Javed reports.
19: The poll delves into how Asian American and Pacific Islanders feel at America's 250th anniversary. The top words to describe the U.S. are great, powerful, or prosperous. At the same time, more than 60% say that the U.S. used to be a great place for immigrants, but no longer is. Roughly 30% feel that the country still has opportunities for immigrants. The poll does not distinguish between lawful and unlawful immigration. Many of those surveyed say they or someone they know is facing detention or deportation due to immigration status. Others report carrying proof of immigration or citizenship or changing daily routines and travel plans to feel safe. Maham Javed, NPR News.
12: Voters in Colombia today elected a new millionaire right-wing businessman and lawyer the new president. With nearly all of the ballots counted, Abelardo de la Esperella was declared the winner, defeating left-wing Senator Ivan Cepeda by just 250,000 votes out of 25,600,000 votes that were cast. The new president will take office on August the 7th. He's pledging to crack down on violence in the country and built maximum security mega prisons to combat violence in that country. From Washington, this is NPR.
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8: 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I'm Michael Loewinger.
7: And I'm Brooke Gladstone. This week saw the long-awaited sort of framework of a deal to halt the Iran war and reopen the Strait of Hormuz.
17: A U.S. official tells CBS News President Trump signed the 14-point Memorandum of Understanding with Iran today in Versailles, France, and it's now in effect.
7: So what's in this MOU, as they refer to it? Well,
21: it is vague in a lot of its terms, particularly when it comes to Iran's nuclear program. The final agreement will confirm the provisions of this article. And so it is what we expected. It's punting the really thorny issues about enrichment, around the fate of Iran's nuclear stockpile, to these future technical negotiations.
7: The deal's financial terms are also raising eyebrows.
21: It does specify, for example, that Iran will be able to gain access to a $300 billion development fund. American officials have been explicit that the U.S. will not provide the funding for that, but that $300 billion figure is included in this document.
22: The details that I've seen so far look awful.
7: Republican Senator Bill Cassidy, unshackled now after his primary loss.
22: This will go down as a tremendous foreign policy blunder. Iran ends up stronger. Our allies in the region are weaker. And Iran has learned that if they're willing to grab that Strait of Hormuz and choke it off, they can get the Western world to dance to their tune.
7: And Republican Senator Ted Cruz.
23: History teaches that giving billions of dollars to theocratic lunatics who want to murder us is a really, really bad idea.
7: Now, most conservative critics shrewdly stop short of blaming the president for the MOU's deficiencies, but they do drop another name.
24: The vice president was here, did a wonderful job on every outlet, but this is his deal. It's not the president's deal.
7: Brian Kilmeade, co-host of what's said to be Donald Trump's favorite show, Fox and Friends.
24: He can't do everything himself. I just hope they didn't let him down.
7: And here's prominent far-right pundit Ben Shapiro.
25: This MOU appears to be, just from the text, a disaster that does not achieve any of the actual signal goals that were set by the administration at the beginning. The vice president of the United States, the chief negotiator on this particular project, has not well served the president.
7: Joe Perticone, a national political reporter at The Bulwark, says it's clear that in selling this deal to the American public, J.D. Vance is being set up as the Iran deal fall guy. Welcome to the show.
26: Thanks for having me.
7: So tell me about the line in The Dark Knight Rises that this U.S.-Iran tentative non-binding memorandum of understanding reminded you of.
6: I thought of the opening scene in which the villains take over a plane while flying another plane above it. And before they let it fall to the ground, all of the henchmen are linking them up to the cables to escape. And Bane puts his hand on the shoulder of one of them and says, no.
0: No! They expect one of us in the wreckage, brother.
6: They expect one of us in the wreckage, brother. And he just kind of nods and falls down with the plane. And this is what's happening here. It happens all the time with Trump, is that he can never fail. He is only failed by others. Somebody either willingly becomes the fall guy, Steve Bannon and Peter Navarro literally went to prison for Donald Trump, or they become the fall guy because they accidentally walked into it and then they find themselves with no way out. And it was very apparent early on this week when details of the deal started leaking. And you could tell senators, most of whom are longtime Iran hawks who probably wanted this war to continue despite the economic pain, that they didn't like it. And so I started noticing very quickly, Lindsey Graham, who's chief among these Iran hawks, said, well, the architect, J.D. Vance, and others, that struck me as odd because no one thinks of the vice president being the architect of this major deal. You would think if it's anyone other than the president, it'd be the Secretary of State.
7: And you also have observed that, you know, when these narratives come out, clearing the president of any blame for what he himself set in motion, it generally begins on Fox or on one of the far right wing podcasts or something, and then it gets picked up. But you say that this particular narrative, pinning this whole thing on Vance, actually did begin with Graham in the Senate, picked up by others in the Senate, and then traveled on to the media outlets?
6: Yes, we've seen it a million times over. When Trump decides he no longer likes someone in his inner circle, it originates on Fox. Most of the time on Fox and Friends, the morning show, which he watches religiously. But this case, it was senators quickly moving to describe this as J.D. Vance's baby. And if we recall, in March, J.D. Vance was being reported as the lone skeptic of this military engagement.
7: Yeah, very consistent with his own America First policy.
6: Yeah, exactly. And this whole thing kind of came together really quickly. And it happened at the same time that J.D. Vance is out plugging his book. So J.D. Vance is making the rounds everywhere on all these different TV interviews. But because this is happening at the same time, every interview ends up being about this deal.
7: What did Vance have to do with this MOU? Did Vance have any input into this document at all?
6: Oh, he absolutely did. I just don't think it would be at all accurate or fair to describe the vice president as the architect of this deal the way the senators have. This is a team effort. Ultimately, the buck stops at the president, but when Donald Trump is president and Republicans control Congress, the buck does not stop with him. It stops with whoever they decide it stopped with.
7: Trump has been dropping Vance's name a lot when asked about who's responsible. Even when Trump was asked if he would be at the signing, which ultimately he was this week, Trump said,
1: well, it depends. J.D.'s coming in for it. He was originally going to do it. I'll probably be gone by then. We're having dinner.
7: And this isn't going to fit the requirements that previously senators like Graham and John Cornyn said would be necessary to stop the war, right?
6: Yes. I mean, before this war was started, the strait was open. And now we're looking at the possibility of Iran receiving passage fees or whatever Ticketmaster-esque language they come up for, tolls of whatever they want. I spoke to John Cornyn at the beginning of this war, and he said, yes, gas prices are bad, but we need to make the case thoroughly to the American people that a little pain is worth it if it means eliminating the prospect of a nuclear Iran, if it means removing their ballistic missile capabilities. Well, now we're seeing, as a result of this MOU, okay, they have to eliminate their currently enriched stockpile, but it doesn't necessarily impose strict enforcement of future enrichment of uranium. It doesn't necessarily address their ambitions for a civilian nuclear program. it just ends the current hostilities.
7: For 60 days?
6: Yes.
7: Maybe extended to 90.
6: They can keep extending it as long as they want, technically. It's just kind of a public relations band-aid for this thing.
7: But are the senators who have loudly said that Iran needs to do this, Iran cannot be allowed to do that, Iran can't get any money, are they going to be able to maintain that position without condemning the president?
6: I mean, I spoke to Lindsey Graham before we saw the text of this deal, and he said, you know, I sort of like what I've heard so far while he was pinning it on JD. But then he said very clear, if they can enrich nuclear material, it's not a good deal. Reporters were given the text by the administration prior to Congress. The details leaked out, which they said was fake. And then when they finally gave the official details, it was word for word the exact same. And we've seen that actually there is this possibility that they can enrich nuclear material in the future. So these hawks now have to deal with, well, do we review this? And part of that component of it is the language of it. A memorandum of understanding is very particular wording to avoid requiring congressional advice and consent.
7: And you suggest there's nothing that Congress would like more than not having to weigh in. You've said there's nothing legislators, at least in this Congress, hate more than actually legislating.
6: Oh, it's their least favorite thing. They like confirming nominees. They like renaming post offices. Sometimes they like doing tax cuts through reconciliation. But beyond that, it's difficult to get them to really do things, especially this close to the midterm elections. Anything they do can be turned into an advertisement. A lot of senators I spoke to said, well, yes, you know, ideally you would want Congress to review this. By law, the Iran Nuclear Agreement Act of 2015 forces them to. Well, that's if it's an agreement. In the MOU, we see, oh, there's a relief of sanctions. It's not clear that the administration can just unilaterally issue sanctions relief. That might also fall under Congress. Democrats have said this is an illegal war. Nothing's illegal if Congress isn't willing to enforce the laws to begin with.
7: It's really important for Trump to make sure that the world believes that Obama's nuclear agreement was terrible. Just this week at the G7 summit, he was railing against that terrible deal.
2: What Obama did was he loaded up a plane with $1.7 billion in green cash from banks all over Washington, Maryland, and Virginia. They were stripped of all their cash. They had no cash to do payrolls. It all went into a Boeing 757, a wonderful plane, and they flew it to Iran. So I made it very tough for them when I terminated the Barack Hussein Obama catastrophe. JCPOA, one of the worst deals.
6: Trump kind of does this thing where he just replays many of the things he criticized Obama for. He regularly said that Obama's golfing too much. Trump has golfed more times in his first year back in office than I think all the presidents combined since Eisenhower. Now, with this, he's embarking on this deal, which the JCPOA was about 150 pages, took years, had serious enforcement mechanisms, though not as much as at the time Republicans said they would have liked. And this is just more of a public relations document to end this war quickly, because it is becoming a massive problem, both financially for the United States in terms of how expensive it is, but also in how it's affected the global economy and gas prices and you name it. The JCPOA was a economic and nuclear agreement and a de-escalation. This is a end this war and stop the bleeding in the president's approval numbers.
7: And JD is just the guy who gets to be in the wreckage.
6: Yeah, wrong place at the wrong time.
7: Many have observed that it didn't help Kamala's presidential run that she was mislabeled the immigration czar when she was actually just charged with trying to find out what the roots of the problem were. Selina Meyer on Veep, she's told that she's going to be dealing with a very special thing for the president.
3: POTUS would like you to head up a program that is very important and very dear to his heart.
4: No, no, no, no, no. You do not do this to me. Do not say that it is obesity. Do not say that to me.
3: It's obesity.
4: No.
3: I'm sorry, ma'am, but you have drawn the fat straw.
7: So what do you think the consequences for Vance are of becoming the accidental architect?
6: So being the face of anything that is this monumental and horribly unpopular can be deadly for a career. And we can just look at Marco Rubio, the Secretary of State. He became the face of the 2013 Gang of Eight immigration initiative that failed. It was a major point in the 2016 presidential campaign, which Trump and others used against him. And he

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1: Gone. Can't really cut a vice president loose like you can a cabinet official, but you can relegate them to the obscurity of being vice president.
2: He certainly did that last time around.
1: I think Vance is still in a much better position than Mike Pence.
2: We've been talking about GOP legislators. What about the Democrats?
1: So I spoke to Tim Kaine earlier in the week.
2: The junior senator from Virginia.
1: He said, look, this has gotten so out of hand. It's not a direct quote, but he did say they're happy there's an off-ramp. And so their first thing they're going to do is, he said, we're going to compare this to the deal that Trump just tore up, which is the JCPOA. But also, they are very optimistic about the prospect of bringing an end to hostilities as soon as possible. Mm-hmm. He also made a kind of darkly hilarious comment where he said, the Democratic caucus is extremely unified with the exception of Senator Fetterman.
2: That's right.
1: That this is an illegal war. Yesterday, I spoke with Bernie Sanders, and he said, look, it's been my longstanding position that this war is unconstitutional. It's illegal. I'm happy that we can end this in any possible way. I also asked, if you codify an end to this war, does that negate the claims that it is an illegal war? And he said, I don't know about that.
2: One can say that almost every conflict in the last half century has been illegal in the sense that Congress has ducked having to authorize it. It's a military operation. It's a brief incursion, whatever you want to call what looks and smells and quacks like a war. That certainly does not originate with Trump.
1: Yes. And there's the 60-day limit of military force to which the administration responded, well, it's not a 60 total days because some of the days we weren't dropping bombs. They constantly find these loopholes, and it keeps getting allowed because of the permission structure that Congress has created. And you can trace this back to Vietnam. But if you look at since the Iraq and Afghanistan wars, where declarations of Congress became authorizations for the use of military force, and now it's president just kidnapped the head of state in Venezuela.
2: Right.
1: And it's just like, well, that was a DOJ operation. A DOJ operation, not on U.S. soil? Okay. The constant, well, let's see how this plays out. It creates new precedent every time they do it. And each new precedent rolls back their Article 1 powers and grants more to the president, which the other party's never going to like when the opposite is in the White House, but it keeps happening.
2: Joe, thank you very much.
1: Thank you for having me on.
2: Joe Perticone is a national political reporter at The Bulwark.
3: Coming up, we look at how the Israeli media are covering the deal.
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0: This is On the Media. I'm Brooke Gladstone.
1: And I'm Michael Loewinger. As we just heard, the vice president is being forced into the role of spokesperson for the Iran deal. On his recent media tour, he tried to put an America First spin on it.
2: Now, I think it's important to say that while I do believe that this deal will be good for the entire world, fundamentally, we're worried about what's in the best interest of the American people.
1: Vance here on a New York Times podcast this week, responding to criticism from Israeli officials.
2: You've seen people in their system, Ben-Gavir and Smotrich, who've attacked the deal. And I guess my response to them would be, what is your exact proposal? You're a country of 9 million people. You can't just kill your way out of solving every single national security problem that you have.
1: The deal and this new tone have shaken Israelis and Benjamin Netanyahu's government, which has seen its relationship with Donald Trump deteriorate over the past few months.
3: We've had an amazing partnership. He's been an amazing prime minister. We have a little dispute over Lebanon.
1: The president at the G7 summit in France this week.
3: They say you can do a little softer touch, baby. You don't have to knock down a building every time somebody walks into it that's from Hezbollah.
1: The MOU calls for an end to Israel's combat in southern Lebanon, which is still occupied by Israeli troops. It also doesn't lay out a plan for a regime change in Tehran or stymie its use of ballistic missiles and proxy militias, a far cry from the total victory over Iran that Netanyahu promised earlier this year.
4: By and large, there's a disappointment.
1: Oren Persico is a staff writer for The Seventh Eye, an independent website devoted to journalism and freedom of the press in Israel. He's been tracking the Israeli media's response to Trump's rhetoric and the Iran deal, and what all this tells us about Netanyahu's political future.
4: The pro-Netanyahu media and the anti-Netanyahu media were convinced and portrayed to the public that we actually won on the first day. It's going to change the Middle East. We will remove all the threats from Iran, Lebanon, Gaza. And now that Trump has pushed for this deal, people realize that it's not what they were sold. All the horrible times that Israelis suffered for the past year were for nothing.
1: It's hard to spin this as a success for Netanyahu and his followers.
4: Right.
1: Over the last few weeks, President Trump has visibly been souring on Israeli Prime Minister Netanyahu. This week at the G7 summit in France, Trump said,
3: Israel's fighting Hezbollah too long and too many people are being killed. And you don't have to knock down an apartment house every time you're looking for somebody, because there are a lot of people in those apartment houses, and they're not all Hezbollah, that I can tell you. And I suggested to Israel to let Syria take care of Hezbollah. Because to be honest with you, I think they'd do a better job of doing it.
1: And earlier this month, when Iran threatened to abandon negotiations with the U.S. over Israel's actions in Lebanon, Trump lashed out at Netanyahu over a call and reportedly said, you're crazy. You'd be in prison if it weren't for me. I'm saving your ass. Referring to his ongoing corruption trial. Everyone hates you now. Everyone hates Israel because of this. What the f*** are you doing?
4: I attend usually the Netanyahu trial. For the past year and a half, he's being interrogated. Usually there is a pro-Netanyahu crowd that when the court adjourns, take advantage of the situation and shout to him, we love you, everybody loves you. Last week, I shouted to him, Trump says everybody hates you.
1: Wow. What was the reaction to that?
4: They were just stunned and he left, like always. It does shatter the image of Netanyahu that he's this leader of international stature. Previous elections, they had banners of him and Trump holding hands as a sign to the voters that if Netanyahu wins, we'll have the biggest ally possible. That is just not the case anymore.
1: I want to talk about Channel 14, a pro-Netanyahu propaganda broadcaster. According to a recent piece in the New York Times, the leading figures of Channel 14 have been ardent admirers of Trump. But lately, they've dramatically shifted their tack and have started openly criticizing Trump in ways they never have before. For example, Yaakov Bardugo, a political commentator who's known to be close to Netanyahu, described Trump and Vance on air as modern Chamberlains, a reference to Neville Chamberlain, the former British prime minister who was known for appeasing Hitler. another leading star on the channel, Shimon Ricklin, wrote that Trump represents total surrender to the Ayatollahs in Iran. Tell me a little bit more about this sudden shift and what you think it reveals about the changing relationship more broadly between the U.S. and Israel.
4: So you have Inon Magal, he's the biggest star of Channel 14, and he called Kushner and Witkoff Jew boys. That's a really offensive anti-Semitic word. And he called J.D. Vance a scumbag. There's a chief diplomatic correspondent for Israel Hayom, the Miriam Edelson free newspaper. And his profile picture on Twitter X used to be a picture of himself with Trump. On the morning of the agreement, on Sunday, it was Trump's birthday. And he published a double spread in the newspaper celebrating Trump, stating that Trump has really put America back on track. And later that day, when Trump announced the deal, he made a 180-degree flip. He took down his profile picture with Trump, even took the effort to tweet again, "I changed my profile picture. Enough is enough." If you look at another editor who edits an ultra-Orthodox magazine, he published on Twitter X an AI caricature of Trump accepting bags of money from Emirati-looking people and turning his back to the poor Israeli Jew sitting in the ruins of his house. They're really portraying Trump as a villain now. He's either so stupid that he was duped by his advisors, or that he is really a corrupt villain and we were mistaken about him. What they don't do is blame Netanyahu.
1: Yeah.
4: They don't think that Netanyahu was wrong to gamble really the strategic future of the state of Israel and its geopolitical standing on this president.
1: J.D. Vance said this about the anti-Trump turn in Israeli politics.
2: To some of these cabinet members in Israel who are attacking the president of the United States, the other thing that I would say is that over the last 3 months, two-thirds of the defensive weapons that have protected your homeland have been built by American hands and paid for by American tax dollars. The problem for Israel is not Donald J. Trump. And anybody in Israel who thinks their biggest problem is the president of the United States needs to wake up.
4: If you look at the next president, it doesn't look like there will be anyone like Biden, like Trump in the White House in the context of supporting Israel. And that might be even a good thing for Israelis in the long run. They might force Israelis to deal with the core problem, which is not Iran, it's the Palestinians. We might have to reconcile the Israeli-Palestinian conflict without the blind support of the U.S., and that might force Israeli governments to do things that they're not willing to do right now and we're not willing to do for the past generation.
1: You mean making meaningful concessions to the Palestinian people?
4: Yeah, it sounds out of touch of current Israeli government plans and actions, but we might just not have a choice.
1: When we spoke to you in January 2024 for the first time, you talked about how the Israeli mainstream media barely mentioned any of the devastation and carnage in Gaza. Now, nearly 2.5 years later, I know there's a ceasefire. There continues to be bombings and violence. Many more Palestinians have died since. What does that look like in Israeli media?
4: The Gaza Strip is still a non-story on Israeli media. It's very difficult to even get basic information about what's going on there. This indifference to human lives has replicated itself also in Lebanon. When the IDF entered Lebanon and about 1 million Lebanese civilians had to flee their homes in southern Lebanon, Israeli media didn't cover it at all, even though there was nothing like the relationship with Gaza. I mean, these people from Lebanon didn't go into Israeli communities and massacre people just because they were Israeli. There were plenty of international journalists in Lebanon that Israeli media could rely on for good, unbiased reporting. And still, it was a non-story. A million of them suffered greatly from the invasion of Israeli soldiers and had no empathy in Israeli media or the Israeli public.
1: You're talking about the 1 million Lebanese who have been displaced since Israel's bombing campaign began, including 3,400 people who've been killed in southern Lebanon.
4: Yeah, if you look at what's going on in Gaza, Israel is supposed to be in control of 60 or 70% of the area. So you have a couple of million people who were very...
1: Who are crammed into a very, very small part of the strip.
4: Thank you. They were crammed to the strip when it was all under their control because it's not a large area. And now they have to suffice with 30% of what they had. And of course, there's no infrastructure, no housing, no education, no medical facilities. If I'm just looking at the Israeli TV channels and the Israeli websites, if it's not Haaretz, I wouldn't know anything about what's going on there. And because Israeli soldiers have stopped dying in Gaza, the coverage has become zero.
1: Let's talk a little bit about Netanyahu's political future. On Monday, he announced that he'd be running for prime minister again in the upcoming November election. But in a recent piece in the Financial Times, a columnist wrote, quote, "Trump's Iran deal is likely to be a political death sentence for Netanyahu. He thus has every incentive to reignite the third Gulf War. He has bet his own and Israel's future on getting Trump to bring about regime change in Iran. That bet has exploded in his face. Rarely has a geopolitical roll of the dice gone so rapidly wrong." Do you agree that it could be a turning point for Netanyahu, who's managed to kind of wriggle his way out of almost every political bind he's found himself in to this point?
4: Yeah, I agree. But I have to add that he has to win in order to get out of jail. I mean, if he wins the next election, he'll be able to fire the attorney general and get a dismissal on his indictment. The thing is, he is a great politician. The days after October 7th, 2023, his closest advisors and allies thought that we'll have to quit. He won't be able to survive this horrible catastrophe. And yet, more than 2.5 years later, he did. I wouldn't put it past him that he would be able to win this election. If he does win, it looks like what remains of Israel democracy would be destroyed. Because that's the only way for him to survive politically.
1: According to the Financial Times, Netanyahu's opposition has taken advantage of this moment to publicly scold him. Naftali Bennett, the right-wing former prime minister who's one of Netanyahu's biggest rivals in the election, said that he was, quote, losing control over Israeli sovereignty. Avigdor Lieberman, the former defense minister, called him Trump's puppet. Former Prime Minister Ehud Barak said in an interview with Israel's public broadcaster this week, quote, "Israel is paying the price of Netanyahu's hubris and blindness and the price of the manipulations that he tried to pull on Trump. Iran emerged stronger. Israel emerged weaker. That is Netanyahu's strategic responsibility. He failed." Who are some of these opposition figures and how seriously are you taking them in their chances in this election?
4: Most chances is either Naftali Bennett or Gadi Eisenkot, the former chief of staff, will be the next prime minister. But they are not very different from Netanyahu vis-a-vis the Palestinian issue or Iran. They have been critical of the Iran war because it didn't succeed, not because it was started to begin with.
1: When it comes to a post-Netanyahu Israel, you don't see significant changes for the government.
4: Well, there is one significant change. Netanyahu is a populist autocrat who is trying to destroy any checks and balances that might diminish his power. Naftali Bennett, when he was prime minister, he didn't act the same way. Gadi Eisenkot doesn't seem like an autocrat so far. It looks like they might be willing to reverse the course of Netanyahu, bring back some more independence to the judiciary, the Supreme Court, stop inciting against the press. So in that sense, there might be a change. And that is an important step towards maybe changes that might come later. if you do have a vibrant press and independent Supreme Court and judiciary, a free academia, those are the pillars that you need for even further democratic ideas to flourish. That might be a step in the right direction.
1: Well, we'll be following along. Thanks for your work and thanks for joining us, Oren.
4: Thank you, Micah.
1: Oren Persico is a staff writer for The Seventh Eye, an independent Israeli website devoted to journalism and freedom of the press. As of this recording, the next round of talks about the peace process have been postponed after Israel and Hezbollah traded strikes on Friday.
0: Coming up, the ideological and theological rifts tearing MAGA apart.
1: This is On the Media.
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0: This is On the Media. I'm Michael Loewinger.
1: And I'm Brooke Gladstone. Earlier, we heard about how conservatives dissatisfied with the Iran deal are channeling their discontent toward J.D. Vance. But there's another group of far-right wingers who have been critical of U.S. support for Israel and the war in Iran from the beginning, and they're more than happy to dunk on President Trump. Take Megyn Kelly.
2: Even when we launched this war, people like me said Benjamin Netanyahu talked Trump into it, but Trump had agency. Trump made the call.
3: He's overselling this.
1: Former Fox News host Tucker Carlson.
3: Like it's an all-you-can-eat buffet in Atlantic City. Oh, it's going to be the best.
1: And then there's content creator Candace Owens, who often leans in on anti-Semitic tropes.
4: Donald Trump is treacherous. He is engaged in treachery with his Zionist cabal.
1: This group of Trump critics prefer to label themselves America First to distinguish themselves from the Christian Zionist MAGA cohort. But this current conflict, according to Matthew D. Taylor, a visiting scholar at Georgetown University's Center on Faith and Justice, has ancient theological roots, which are deeply revealing. Welcome back to OTM, Matt.
5: It's great to be back, Brooke.
1: You saw the assassination of Charlie Kirk as an accelerating factor in this rift because he was kind of a bridging figure among these camps?
5: He was really respected by both of these kind of factions, actually. He was very pro-Israel, would take meetings with Netanyahu, but he was also friends with Tucker Carlson. Candace Owens was actually the communications director for Turning Point USA and a very close friend of Charlie Kirk's until she got in trouble for some anti-Semitic comments and had to leave. But they remained friends even after that. Charlie Kirk was also very opposed to Nick Fuentes. And Nick Fuentes, who is Catholic and is an outright Nazi. I mean, I don't know any other way to talk about Nick Fuentes. And that was the barrier, the line that had been drawn in the sand of what was respectable within the MAGA coalition.
1: And then Tucker Carlson brought Nick Fuentes on his podcast.
3: Nick Fuentes, thank you for doing this.
6: Yeah, thank you for having me.
3: I wanted to meet you. I've heard about you.
6: I've heard about you.
3: So,
5: America First anti-Semitic influencer invites another America First anti-Semitic influencer on his podcast. News at 11, right? Like, who cares, right? But actually, in far-right circles, this was a huge deal because, again, Charlie Kirk had drawn this line to say that Tucker was inside the MAGA coalition and Fuentes was outside. And Tucker, even though he was close friends with Charlie Kirk up until his death, violated the Kirk line, moving the Overton window of what was acceptable to talk about in public.
1: I've also wondered how the Heritage Foundation fits in with some of these factions.
5: Well, I view the Heritage Foundation and some of these other institutions less as players in this civil war and more as the battlefield in the civil war. So, fascinating backstory. Heritage actually convened this task force to combat anti-Semitism, organized by Christian nationalists and Christian Zionists, and they produced this report called Project Esther. It's the little sibling to Project 2025. It was published a year after the October 7th attacks, right before the 24 election. And Project Esther outlines a plan. It says, you know, Jews have not really done a very good job of eradicating anti-Semitism, so we're going to fix this for them, and we're going to get rid of all this anti-Semitism on the left. And it outlines a plan that describes how we need to label anyone who is critical of Israel as part of the Hamas support network, this kind of mythical network.
1: That's a huge problem. Criticism of Israel is not the same as anti-Semitism.
5: I totally agree. And yet Project Esther was this force in American politics that became policy in the second Trump administration. Some of the planning team of Project Esther has said, you know, we talked quite a bit about whether we should confront Tucker Carlson and Candace Owens, these kind of anti-Semitic voices within our political camp. And we decided not to do that. We wanted to focus on anti-Semitism on the left. And in the process, they label any criticism of Israel as anti-Semitism. They muddy the waters on what anti-Semitism is. And in the end, the anti-Semitism task force that created Project Esther has to separate itself from the Heritage Foundation, because the Heritage Foundation is run by Kevin Roberts. Kevin Roberts decides that he's not going to give up his friendship with Tucker Carlson, and they're worried that anti-Semitism is making its way into the Heritage Foundation. And then all these staffers start leaving the Heritage Foundation over concerns that it has become anti-Semitic. And so that is the terrain of this battle are these institutions that have been part of this coalitional mindset of holding together the different factions of MAGA. And the war in Gaza, the Charlie Kirk assassination, the war in Iran have just driven the wedge deeper and deeper into the very base of Trump's support.
1: You say that the path that led us here is long and starts with the birth of Christianity?
5: Yeah, you could start with the birth of Jesus if you wanted, right? Jesus was born a Jewish man in the first century. Almost all of his early followers were immersed within Jewish cultural and religious life. I mean, they go to synagogue. They follow kosher. The major argument in the New Testament is, are we still Jewish? Do we need to adhere to all the trappings of Jewish religious life, especially around Torah? And this becomes then over time, and it takes a couple centuries, the fracture between Judaism and Christianity, what we often would call the parting of the ways. A lot changes when the Emperor Constantine converts to Christianity. Suddenly, Christianity goes from being this kind of persecuted minority religion in the pagan empire into becoming the imperial religion. And over the course of the fourth century, Christians are in the position of power. And the elements of Christianity that really love Judaism, that want to attach to Judaism, they are given an amount of power over Jews that they can exert coercive control. And the elements of the Christian community that have a deep antipathy and resentment towards Jews, well, they're also given more power and control. And this develops over time into these kind of two trajectories, both of them, I would argue, quite toxic in Christian-Jewish relations. This kind of trajectory of hatred and resentment, ultimately we come to talk about as anti-Semitism.
1: You say that this group that comes to hate and fear Jews develop a formulation that Christianity has inherited God's covenants with the Jews, therefore the Jews are unnecessary, and the ongoing existence of Jews, you wrote, was a threat to this supremacist vision.
5: Yeah, the formal theological term is supersessionism. It is an idea of replacement, that Christianity takes over all the promises that God had made to the Jewish people. So Jews become perceived within the late Roman Empire and then into the kind of medieval period in Europe as an enemy within. That's not really to be trusted. And this refrain, this accusation, well, the Jews killed Jesus. He was their Messiah. And this charge of deicide then spirals out into all of this Christian animosity and fear towards Jews. I mean, the other kind of psychological fixation that early Christianity has about Judaism, part of it is this fear, this animosity, but part of it is also this attraction to Judaism, right? Because Judaism is still the religion of Jesus, right? These are the practices we see Jesus participating in. The stories of the Hebrew Bible are infused with this sense of Jewish identity, of Jewish practices, and of Jewish sensibilities. And so that's all also baked in to early Christianity. And so there's this other trajectory that emerges from that era of fracture between Judaism and Christianity that we ultimately come to call Philo-Semitism, a seeming love and embrace of Jews. But again, because Christians are in the position of power, it becomes a kind of desire to control or direct Jews. And it often throughout Christian history has manifested in elaborate efforts by Christians to convert Jews, to try to win over some of the chosen people, and then to hold them up as trophies and say, see, we got one. We got one of Jesus' own people. So that legitimates all of our claims and makes Christianity clearly superior and supreme. And the major manifestation of that in the modern world is what we call Christian Zionism.
1: And those are the people who are closest to Trump now?
5: Yeah, this is the new breed of Christian Zionism that has really grown up in the last 30 years or so. The major person that we have to talk about would be Paula White Keene, Donald Trump's closest religious advisor, an independent charismatic televangelist and megachurch pastor. There's a kind of infamous video of Paula White Keene on her televangelism show having a messianic rabbi, a rabbi who identifies as Jewish but is also a Christian, rapping Paula White Keene in a giant Torah scroll.
7: And the scroll that we wrap around you is symbolic how God has right now protected your life. You are hidden in the Word of God. You are hidden in the Torah, God's teaching and instruction. There is absolutely nothing, Paula, in your life that will ever, ever, ever touch you.
5: And whenever I show this to my Jewish friends, they're horrified.
1: You're convinced that it's largely because of this extreme group of Christian Zionist advisors that Trump has been arguably the most pro Israel president in U.S. history, if you say we define pro-Israel as giving Netanyahu everything he wants, until recently.
5: Because of the position that Paula White Cain has been in as Trump's foremost religious advisor, as the gatekeeper of the White House faith office, she has stacked Donald Trump's evangelical advisors with people that I don't know another way to describe them other than to call them Christian Zionist extremists. In the sense that they are far outside the standard distribution, even of Christian Zionism in American evangelicalism.
1: So how does this relate to this other faction, the hardline Calvinists? That's Pete Hegseth and his ilk. They also support the war in Iran. What's their theological reason for that?
5: I would not call Pete Hegseth a Christian Zionist. What Pete Hegseth lacks in theological love for the state of Israel, he more than makes up in theological hatred for Muslims. Hegseth embraces more of this idea of Christian power and Christian warfare, the idea of crusades. He wrote an entire book titled American Crusade. I don't think that he is invested in the state of Israel per se, because that's not the strand of theology he comes from.
1: What about the reactionary Catholics? You wrote that a remarkable number of prominent America First figures associated with anti-Semitic content are Catholic, who have been major drivers of this rift within the Trump coalition, right?
5: Steve Bannon, Candace Owens, Nick Fuentes, Megyn Kelly are Catholic. American Catholics make up like 20% of the population. It's a diverse spectrum. But within that, there is this faction that has these more traditionalist sensibilities, and that often accompanies indulging in anti-Semitism. Christian Zionism is basically a Protestant fixation. Certainly, there are Catholics like Joe Biden who are Zionists who support Israel for geopolitical or personal or friendship reasons, but it's not theological. In the teachings of the Catholic Church, there just isn't really a role for Israel to play. There was this real moment of reckoning in the Catholic Church in the 1960s, in the aftermath of the Holocaust, to try to grapple with the role the Catholic Church, that Catholic theology had played in fostering anti-Semitism. And this all happens at the Second Vatican Council. And one of the documents that comes out of the Second Vatican Council is called Nostra Aetate. And it's really a re-envisioning of Catholic-Jewish relations. There are elements of even kind of repentance. It made a huge impact in mainstream global Catholicism. The challenge is a lot of these reactionary Catholics that are more affiliated with Opus Dei or the kind of America First influencer crowd, they don't really like this set of modernizing reforms in the 1960s. They're hoping to push the church back into more of a pre-Vatican II mode.
1: Bring back Latin.
5: Oh, yeah, I mean, the Latin Mass. And so it's not coincidental, I think. They are not Christian Zionists. Right? That is not their theological orientation. And so they're not going to go extreme on pro-Israel. They're going to go extreme on anti-Israel and lean harder into anti-Semitism.
1: What does all of this infighting signal to you about the future of MAGA?
5: A lot of the America First crowd, they don't even identify with MAGA anymore. That has become the pro-Israel form of Trump support. I think it's wrong to think about this as though, oh, America First is the far right and the MAGA establishment is the mainstream right. It's all far right. When we talk about the American far right, it's not a question of who endorses the use of violence and who doesn't. It's a question of where they want to direct the violence. For the kind of Christian Zionist crowd that surrounds Donald Trump, they want the violence directed at America's enemies abroad and at Israel's enemies. And the America First crowd wants the violence directed at America's internal enemies, as they understand them, migrants and LGBTQ folks and the kind of enemies within. It's more of a blood and soil nativism, where a more Christian Zionist crowd, they're actually moving out of the conventional space of Christian nationalism more into a space of Christian imperialism, a model of American dominance in the world and of Christian dominance over the world.
1: What do you think the GOP's platform on Israel will be in 2028?
5: That is the question that this civil war is over. We see this in a number of surveys, both on the right wing, the left wing, the center is really moving against Israel. I think you're going to see a lot more anti-Israel sentiment in public, including among some Republican politicians. Tucker Carlson has disavowed Trump. Nick Fuentes has encouraged his followers, if they vote in 2026, to vote Democrat, to send a message to Trump. I mean, the anger, this hostility within Trump's coalition is very powerful. I will note, Trump has moved us away, moved his coalition very far away from the mindset of liberal democracy, more into the mindset of authoritarianism, of a central leader, a central party, a one-party state that grabs hold of the levers of power, maybe through a legitimate election, but then refuses to let go. And we already saw this in 2020 with the attempt to overthrow the election. And I really do think it's worth all of us paying attention to the factional concerns within Trump's coalition, because that may very well be the future governing coalition that is imposed upon us.
1: Matt, thanks so much.
5: Thank you, Brooke.
1: Matthew D. Taylor is the author of the forthcoming book, Defying Tyrants, Following Jesus in a World of Christian Antichrists.
0: That's it for this week's show. On the Media is produced by Molly Rosen, Rebecca Clark Callender, and Candace Wong, with help from Ella Walsh. Travis Mannin is our video producer.
1: Our technical director is Jennifer Munson, with engineering from Jared Paul. Eloise Blondio is our senior producer, and our executive producer is Katya Rogers. On the Media is produced by WNYC. I'm Brooke Gladstone.
0: And I'm Michael Loewinger.
8: I'm Scott Tong. Voters in New York are casting ballots in the state's Democratic primary. New York City Mayor Zohran Mamdani is backing a number of candidates, but some Democrats outside the Empire State worry how the Democratic Socialist could influence the party. 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
13: From deep inside your audio device of choice. Ladies and gentlemen, it's been brewing for a while now, but this week, you couldn't miss it. A man who up to now has been an object on the right of reverence and on the left of equal parts hilarity or hatred, has now become the thing he must hate most. An object of pity. Just count the examples. A war that drove Republican stalwarts away from him. A slush fund that roused a sleeping Congress to act against him. His name removed from the Kennedy Center. A canceled concert in his honor with neither Milli Vanilli nor Vanilla Ice. And maybe most humiliating of all, his beloved reflecting pool, now filled with discoloring and disgusting algae. Of course, some of us will celebrate this long-delayed comeuppance, but I call on the rest of you to give this man what he most deserves and most despises: pure, unadulterated pity. When he falls asleep in meetings, garbles his ad-libs, and increasingly says things that are not possibly true. Let us treat him like the stray schnauzer who's been run over by a garbage truck with the pity he most fears. Hello, and welcome to the show.

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So long from boiling London.

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1: I'm Evan Dawson. 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In our second hour, we revisit some of our favorite conversations with astrophysicist Adam Frank throughout the week in the second hour of the show. We kick things off with one of my favorites, a question of the great filter and why we evolve the way we do.
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2: 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In our second hour, we revisit some of our favorite conversations with astrophysicist Adam Frank throughout the week in the second hour of the show. 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

0: I'm Scott Tong. Voters in New York are casting ballots in the state's Democratic primary. New York City Mayor Zohran Mamdani is backing a number of candidates, but some Democrats outside the Empire State worry how the Democratic Socialist could influence the party. Next time here and now.
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4: This is Morning Edition from NPR News. I'm Michelle Martin.
5: And I'm Steve Inskeep. Alan Greenspan has died at the age of 100. We have confirmation through his wife, NBC's Andrea Mitchell. Greenspan was chairman of the Federal Reserve, a quiet, bespectacled man with a talent for elaborate phrases who wielded enormous influence over the economy for 19 years. David Wessel covered many of those years with Greenspan for the Wall Street Journal. David, good morning.
6: Good morning, Steve.
5: What are your thoughts on hearing this news?
6: Well, you know, I remember when Greenspan was named chairman of the Fed by Ronald Reagan, everybody worried that he could never measure up to the big shoes that Paul Volcker, his predecessor, had worn.
5: Oh, the guy who had tamed inflation, it seemed. Go on.
6: Right. And you know, Greenspan was small and mousy looking, and Volcker was tall and commanding looking. And it reminds me, and what happened was, for better or worse, Greenspan presided over the stock market crash of 1987, handled it well, and that established him as someone who could actually be the adult in the room. And I think there's a parallel today to Kevin Warsh. Kevin Warsh has not been tested yet. People are comparing him to Jay Powell. But we will discover if Kevin Warsh faces a really tough decision, or God forbid, a financial crisis, whether he can do what Greenspan did and establish his credibility as the adult in the room.
5: David, you wrote a book once called In Fed We Trust. It's about a slightly later era in the Fed. But I'm thinking about that word trust. What made people throughout the economy trust Alan Greenspan's management?
6: Mostly because he was usually right. You know, credibility comes with doing the right thing at the right time, and he mostly did that. One of his key insights was, as you may remember, when we had a burst of technological innovation at the beginning of the internet era, he saw that productivity was increasing in real time, where most economists disagreed with him. And that led him in the mid-90s to hold interest rates down when other people wanted to raise them. And that proved to be a good bet.
5: Oh, go on.
6: But he also had a major flaw, which he acknowledged once. He was not a man who ever liked to admit error. And that was he completely missed what was going on in the subprime housing boom and how that would cause the global financial crisis. Because he actually did not believe in regulation. So you have one colossal victory on monetary policy and one colossal failure on supervisory and regulatory policy.
5: You're reminding me of the amazing nature of this job. You do incredibly sophisticated financial analysis of incredible amounts of data throughout the economy. And in the end, you're going to make a very simple decision. I'm going to raise rates by a quarter point or not.
6: Absolutely. There's some old adage that says that the successful Fed chairman knows what to do with interest rates at the right time and looks like he knows what he's doing. And Greenspan mainly did both of those.
5: Do we still see his influence today?
6: Absolutely. I mean, Kevin Warsh is constantly talking about the call that Alan Greenspan made when he when he decided not to raise interest rates in the face of a productivity boom. And I think we've learned in reaction to Greenspan that the financial system needs adult supervision and the government has to provide it.
5: And I guess we're going to hear as AI transforms the economy, we're going to find out if Warsh gets the changing economy and productivity right again. David, thanks so much.
6: You're welcome.
5: David Wessel is a senior fellow at Brookings, also a reporter who covered Alan Greenspan for the Wall Street Journal. Greenspan, the former Fed chairman from 1987 to 2006, has died at age 100. It's Morning Edition from NPR News. I'm Steve Inskeep.
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7: 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Now, top Democratic leaders are making plans to shut down threats to election security from the chief executive and side the fight against election interference. 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

0: 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For a decade, she's been one of the most visible trans women in America. 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
2: From WXXI News, I'm Megan Mack, and this is Connections. Our colleague Noelle Evans guest hosts this episode of the show today, and it's all about play. Our guests are experts in play, and they say play is powerful. It can bring people together, it can foster learning and growth, and it can heal. But it's not always accessible to everyone. So what does it mean to be inclusively playful? Guest host Noelle Evans and our panel explore that question from design to reality. That's next after the news on Connections.

0: Live from NPR News in Washington, I'm Amy Held. Secretary of State Marco Rubio is set to travel to the UAE, Kuwait, and Bahrain this week as the Trump administration steps up efforts to end the war it launched in February. Vice President J.D. Vance says Iran has agreed to allow UN nuclear inspectors into the country. NPR's Franco Ordonez reports Vance spoke today after wrapping negotiations in Switzerland.
1: Vance and the U.S. team of negotiators made very good progress and met several objectives. That includes establishing a mechanism to demine the Strait of Hormuz and another to help maintain the ceasefire in Lebanon. But he said they were most excited that nuclear inspectors from the International Atomic Energy Agency would be returning to the country.
2: The final deal is the house. We set the foundation. We haven't built the house, but we've laid a successful foundation to get to a good place for the American people.
1: Vance also addressed the possibility of unfreezing Iranian assets, which he said the U.S. and Qatar would manage. Franco Ordonez, NPR News, the White House.
0: Tehran has a different take, saying it did not negotiate on its nuclear program and did not accept any new commitments in those talks. This is what Iran's foreign ministry spokesman tells the official news agency of Iran. The Trump administration has dismissed hundreds of experts from federal advisory committees in fields that include science and research. NPR's Acadia Riddle reports.
3: The Trump administration has given little explanation for disbanding these committees. An executive order says it will reduce government waste. But experts like Michael Abrams argue there's little waste in this system. He works for an advocacy group called the Public Citizen and wrote a report on this subject. Abrams says these committees are an important tool connecting policy to practice.
4: You want to crowdsource it with the best minds. And that's what federal advisory committees do. Why wouldn't you want to do that?
3: Some of the issues these committees were studying before they were canceled include how best to treat long COVID, how to help rural communities with health care, and how to prevent disease outbreaks in hospitals. Katie Riddle, NPR News.
0: Longtime Federal Reserve Chairman Alan Greenspan died this morning at the age of 100. NPR's Scott Horsley has more on his legacy.
5: Former colleagues say Greenspan brought rigorous analytical discipline to monetary policymaking and helped establish the credibility that remains one of the Federal Reserve's most important assets. Greenspan was an acolyte of the libertarian Ayn Rand and a reluctant regulator who believed bankers' self-interest would prevent them from excessive risk. He acknowledged the shortcomings of that hands-off approach only after risky behavior produced the great financial crisis 2 years after he left the Fed in 2006. Scott Horsley, NPR News, Washington.
0: UK Prime Minister Keir Starmer today announced his resignation. He will stay on as caretaker until his centre-left Labour Party chooses a new prime minister. Nominations begin July 9th. It's NPR News.
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7: This is WXXI News. I'm Michaela Singleton. Rochester City schools are gearing up for summer construction projects. 15 schools are expected to get a glow-up of sorts over the summer, from pool upgrades at two middle schools and solar panel installations at another four, to playground and makerspace improvements for elementary school students. School Board Vice President Amy Malloy says that based on what she's seen from other completed projects, like a playground at School 5, the effects on students' experience is noticeable.
8: I had the opportunity last fall to be there at the opening, and what a difference that's made in that particular school community, just being available to have a safe place to stay or play, rather.
7: The summer projects are priced at a combined $27 million, according to the district. Well, keeping with construction news, the next stage of a dramatic downtown Rochester transformation will soon begin. A dilapidated stretch of East Main Street is going to get some much-needed TLC. WXXI's Brian Sharp maps out the blueprint for the work.
9: Removal of the glass panels that long covered the Gateway and Cornwall buildings revealed historic building facades and crumbling brick. These building fronts are going to take on yet another form before they become the 129-unit Gateway Apartments. Here's developer Connor Kenny with SAA EVI.
10: The first number of stories was going to be new material on a lot of the facade, and then we're repointing quite a bit and repairing quite a bit of the brick.
9: That work is scheduled for the coming weeks and months.
10: By the end of the summer, it's going to look quite a bit different.
9: Work also is soon to begin prepping the old Metro Market building next door for demolition. The actual teardown should start this fall. making way for a pedestrian commons. Brian Sharp, WXXI News.
7: You can read up on these stories and more on our website, WXXINews.org. It's going to be a rainy day, cool and in the 60s, getting down into the mid-50s as we get into the evening. Have a great Monday.
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12: From WXXI News, I'm Noelle Evans, sitting in for Evan Dawson, and this is Connections. This hour, we are delving into inclusive play. Founder of the National Institute for Play, Dr. Stuart Brown, defines play in a few ways: as a biological state of being or state of mind that arises when freely engaged, curious, and absorbed in an activity for its own sake. Brown says play is defined, quote, not by what we are doing, but how and why we are doing it. When we are playing, the experience itself becomes the reward. Attention deepens, effort feels enlivening, and time may seem to recede. It is ancient, involuntary, and deeply human. Now, we've explored play on Connections before when I've guest hosted, looking at the science behind how it's used therapeutically, to the risks associated with play deprivation, to the significance of recess. It is a vast realm. And while play can bring people together, foster learning and development, build social skills and aid healing, it's not always accessible to everyone. So today we explore what it means to be inclusively playful, from design to reality. Now, my guests this hour are going to help unpack this. And with me in studio is Anita O'Brien, certified therapeutic recreation specialist, founder and executive director of Rochester Accessible Adventures. Thanks for joining me.
13: Pleasure to be here.
12: Also with us in studio is Kendra Hale, Director of Recreation Center Operations with the City of Rochester. Thanks for being here.
14: Thanks for having me.
12: Brilliant. 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Thanks for being here, Ingrid.
15: Thanks for inviting me.
12: Absolutely. Now, Ingrid is joining us remotely from, I believe, Nova Scotia. Is that right?
15: That is correct.
12: Yes. But there is a local connection here at MLK Park and the playground that was renovated to be more, that has more inclusive design properties to it. Do you mind? And that's also where Juneteenth celebrations were this past weekend. Saw quite a bit of activity there. Do you mind sharing how you got started with that project?
15: Yes, I was invited by a local architect to join their landscape architect team from the standpoint of just expanding inclusive opportunities in the park. They had worked also in the outdoor strong museum, outdoor play area. And so I had been part of that team as well. And they said, well, we want to get this beyond strong and get it into MLK Park. And so I was invited to join the team, which was wonderful.
12: Brilliant. So to start, how do you go about making something inclusively playful? What are some of the principles there?
15: What I look at is blending universal design principles and then really understanding what I call ability demographics. So who are the people in the neighborhood? What are their needs? What do they want to do? How do they want to get out there and play? And that may be tied to their age or their medical conditions or a combination thereof. And making sure we're then designing a space that meets their needs. So in my mind, true inclusive design is really unique to each community because it's really tied to the people who are living there and playing there every day.
12: Mm. And Anita, for you, what are some of those principles that you look at?
13: So I love to think about how we engage in its full body. So it's how we communicate, whether we're doing that expressively with being able to see each other's faces or hear and sense information from the surrounding. It's any kind of physical connectivity that we have through shared experience. It is the cognitive engagement that takes place where we have exchange of ideas, and all of that done through gameplay or through some kind of shared experience, that element of gaining some internal connectivity, as you opened with, that description of what happens to us when we're engaged in play. And then also, I think, with structures like playgrounds, where we're really looking at how has that become a shared experience as well. And so it becomes much more, I think, people think about the physical part of that access. And certainly, if I can't get on it, not having a good time. And if my parent can't get close to me while I'm on it, then there's also disconnection. If my grandparent, who is my provider at that playground or that structure, can't experience it with me, then there is that disconnection. And so I think that at those of us who are in the space of building the context for play, that's really what we're looking for.
12: And Kendra, how does it show up at the rec centers?
14: I would say, I mean, in conjunction with Anita and Ingrid, accessible play is absolutely, you know, ADA compliance that we have within our facilities, you know, access to our facilities and inclusive play pieces that we have on our playgrounds. And it's also, you know, children of different ages, children or adults, different ages, different abilities, sensory play styles. So accessibility just encompasses all of those things.
12: Mm-hmm. Now, Ingrid, you had said earlier about looking at ability demographics. And one of the thoughts that I had to that is, who ends up being prioritized, whether intentionally or unintentionally, when it comes to the sorts of designs that we see, when it comes to playgrounds, landscapes? Yeah.
15: Yeah, good question. I think immediately everybody goes to that kind of physical access because that's the most obvious barrier when we're thinking of somebody who's using wheeled mobility or somebody who's maybe even pushing a stroller. But when we look at the broader population, there's actually many more children and adults who have physical access is not their issue, but maybe sensory or spatial understanding or, again, being able to make eye contact with somebody. So I think it's much broader than just the physical access, but I think that's where people's mind goes first, is that wheelchair access or somebody using a walker. But when we look at, you know, the overall population, there's actually many more children with sensory processing or autism spectrum disorders and other diagnoses that impact their ability to get out and play.
12: Hmm. Go ahead, Anita.
13: Yeah, I think you might have mentioned it earlier, but there is that sense of getting someone there and being able to join in physically in that same space. But then there's the feeling people have. So there's that, is it accessible, but is it inclusive? And I think that sometimes the words get mashed up together and don't necessarily mean the same thing. And I think that's what we're really pushing for is, are we creating shared, equitable experience in this space of recreation, the space of leisure, the space of play? And I think more and more the answer is yes, which is fantastic to know that. But that's what we want to move towards, is the expectation that we function on, you know, really kind of five different levels of ability level, all of us do. And so if we know that, we can go ahead and plan for those in all of our play spaces, and we can create a sense of expectation that folks are going to come through that door, they're going to come out to that space, so let's get ready for them. And I am very hopeful that what we can get the community to see is that that is our role. we're not going to, we don't need to address the person's disability. That's there. And quite frankly, out of my control. But what I can do as a community member is create the space that's going to work for somebody, whether they just had a Parkinson's diagnosis or whether they just had a child born with a particular disability. We know these things happen every day. We can go ahead and prepare the party as if we want everybody there.
14: Hmm. Yeah, and I would agree. I'm in our recreation spaces that is the ultimate goal, is for that sense of belonging. So, you know, we want every child and family to be able to come into one of our, whether it's our centers or playgrounds or green spaces, and everyone needs to belong. So we want everyone to participate and to feel like, you know, this was built, or this program was made with me in mind. So that's ultimately the goal.
13: Yeah, I think a great example of that with one of the city programs is the where you have the pool there on Elmwood Avenue. So one of the physical enhancements is to have a lift that works, that allows people to use that lift to get in and out of the pool. But side by side with that installation was training staff on how to use it. And then also having staff be aware of the timing of using it and how to make that experience of being the person that needs that to be one that feels very welcoming and expected. And so that might mean literally not stopping everybody and calling attention to the person that's coming in, but just very seamlessly having staff in place that are going to meet and greet that person, get them on that lift, get them in the water, which is where they want to be. And that's the key to making the both and. We have both accessibility and we have an inclusive space. Because the last thing that person wants is to have the whistle blown, everybody get out of the water, stand and watch while you're being transferred in and out of the water. That's not, that doesn't feel inclusive at all. So,
16: sounds very alienating and ostracizing.
13: Absolutely.
16: Yeah.
13: So you end up, you have to pair both. You have to both create space and prep your staff and inform the community that yes, you should expect people using this lift. You should expect people using the communication boards. You should expect people that these built amenities are designed to help. You should expect that human here. And when that human is here, let's engage together. So we really want the community to hear that we all have that role in both of those spaces.
16: Mm. Ingrid, I could see you nodding. Do you have more thoughts related to this? Yeah.
15: Yeah, I mean, I think that piece of feeling welcome and that this is my neighborhood park too, or this is my neighborhood pool, and that piece of, I really resonate with that piece of not making somebody stand out, and even allowing, you know, other individuals to explore the experience of, you know, what's it like to even be on that chair and go in and out of the water that way. So the more we can talk about and share what our life experiences are. And I think children are much more open to this, especially when they're young. They're curious, right? I use a wheelchair part-time and, kids would be curious, like, why are you in it today? But you weren't, in it yesterday. And, you know, I knew that kids had gotten the message, you know, when they would respond before I would to new kids and say, oh, she's just having a bad leg day. She needs her wheels today. So that ability to understand that, you know, this is just how somebody else moves and gets around in the world. But what's really important is they want to play. That drive to play is there. And they can make a really good play friend for me. And that's, I think, what ultimately we want to create spaces and have those supports in place to allow it to happen, to let the play be the focus and not how I get there and what I do there, but how we are together.
16: Mm. So if you're just tuning in, I'm Noelle Evans. I'm sitting in for Eva Dawson. Today on Connections, we're talking about inclusive play. I'm joined in the studio by Anita O'Brien. I do hope Anita Cameron is listening, though. Anita O'Brien, who's a certified therapeutic recreation specialist and the founder and executive director of Rochester Accessible Adventures. Also in studio is Kendra Hale, Director of Recreation Center Operations with the City of Rochester, and joining us remotely, who you just heard, Ingrid Canix, as the founder of Inclusive Design Services and an occupational therapist. Now, one of the things, as we're talking, that comes to mind is the sort of death by a thousand paper cuts. And when we talk about being able to access play, being able to be in a playful space, being able to be out of the house, if you use a wheelchair and you may still be waiting on a ramp if you're fortunate, or to have a ramp, or yes. So sometimes it's challenging enough. But the death by a thousand paper cuts of, okay, let's say you get there, and then the way that you're treated can turn you off from wanting to come back, even if the space was created with you in mind. And so, Kendra, when you talk about, you know, creating a space of belonging, how do you go about it when, I mean, historically, I'm going to go on a quick little tangent here, but I did talk to a former protester from 1966. He was protesting for disability rights in Rochester. And he talked about a friend of his who had polio, who was rolling down the street, and a woman stopped him and was said that she was surprised to see him out because she is a child with a disability that she doesn't let out of the house. And this is Edward Hollenbeck I was talking to, who said that that sparked something in him because he was thinking, like, how many more people, children, everybody, who we don't know, who are sort of kept out of the public eye, essentially. And so back to that thought of, you know, death by a thousand paper cuts and how to at least remove some of them when it comes to building that sense of belonging and knowing that the community, culture, attitudes all wrap into that. How do you go about it?
17: Wow, that's a lot there. I think the start is having caring adults within our spaces, in our team members, at the R centers, at our sports complexes, at our camps, having those caring adults that are welcoming of all of our community members, no matter what, you know, their physical ability might be, their demographics, their religion, their age, whatever that might be, we're welcoming of all of our community members to come in and take part in our programs and activities. So that was a heavy question, but I think starting there is the most important thing, because when you see that smiling face, when you come into the facility, and someone is welcoming you and saying, oh, have you been here before? Or, you know, what program are you taking part in? Or let me show you this. You know, guiding them to take part in whatever way they want to play. I think that's number one, first and foremost, the most important thing.
18: I think what you point out, too, with the story with Edward's communication there is that historically, as a society, we have institutionalized people and hidden them away for many reasons, which means that a lot of people that are still alive did not meet a lot of people around them. They didn't go to school with people that had differences that they knew about. And so we are working on inclusion to me is a value. So we have that added piece of it, that we're working on people's attitudes and their values, and it is easier to build the ramp than it is sometimes to change some people's values and attitudes. But we must, and we know that we can. And what I think is fantastic is what's happening in the movement of time is that people are living at home now, much more than institutionalization being the go-to. And because of that, we have people meeting in the grocery stores, at their churches, places of faith, gatherings, in schools, on playgrounds, and so we have that exposure to be able to show that we are humanity. And so with that, the other thing I think is that there's two places I feel like we can shift people's values on purpose, and that's one, when we eat together,
13: and the other is when we play together. Mm-hmm. And so when we can create the spaces where people are doing that and having those two shared experiences, or at least one of them, then we, I think research shows that we do change more about our thought processes when we have that kind of engagement. So play and recreation have always been used in social change. And I think that this is no different when we are pushing an agenda of valuing each other and our humanity. We're not far from, the way that historically we've looked at the power of play. So I find that very exciting that these perhaps are the easiest spaces to do both, create that kind of accessibility, that kind of inclusion, work within teams so that the staff, those caring individuals, that they are empowered. Because if I've never worked with someone, been around someone, then I may default to fear of doing it wrong or just get really unconfident with my ability to engage with that person. So I do think there's a lot of teaching that needs to happen, a lot of support where we're saying, hey, this is about getting supporting this person coming into this space with everybody else versus having to know the ins and outs of a diagnosis, which is overwhelming, you know. And so I think that that's what we can do. That's what we can gift the community with is deliberate, intentional education.
16: Mm. And talking about that as a gift, I mean, I've been hosting the Move to Include podcast on disability self-advocacy, not to just throw that out there, but yes. And in those conversations, what I've found is that, I mean, these were hours long conversations at times. And, just some of the insights and just some of what, I mean, I feel is gained when you do have more integration. And I was thinking to some of the recreation activities I like to do, which involve wheels, skating, biking. And I'm like, if I see some of my neighbors out, I see them out more now. My neighbors who use wheelchairs, didn't see them all winter, except for a few who risked it on the roads because the sidewalks were not cleared of snow. And I just think, like, we're all out on our wheels. Like,

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1: I've seen park districts do. And I remember when I worked at the Center for Creative Play in Pittsburgh, we had worked with a local United Cerebral Palsy as an employment site for a young man with a disability. And he was so enthralled with being able to work at a place where he could play with people. And he would actually volunteer to work the birthday parties because he said it was really important that children like him saw people like him as adults having a job, and that it could be a fun job, and that they could contribute. And like, it just kind of did this little paradigm shift for me of really, you know, when we look at children in particular, you know, do they see somebody like them, you know, in your, even your literature, you know, your rec program guides, your, you know, and sometimes, you know, that's a little hard to do if it isn't a really obvious disability. But, you know, I think, you know, when kids see me on the playground, you know, they're fascinated with the chair and they want to race me. And how fast can you go? And can you get out of it? And what's it like when you get out of it? And can I try it? You know, and so just that, you know, again, that sense of allowing that curiosity to be fed and satisfied, and then to say, oh, well, you know, like, she's still, again, just a great playmate. And that's really what I came to the park to do, was to have a playmate or to be part of this program. So I think that other piece of, you know, in this day and age, being able to see employability, you know, what do you want to be when you grow up? And, you know, I now hear, you know, little kids in chairs saying, I want to be a sled hockey player, or I want to be a wheelchair basketball player, because things like Paralympic sports are now on TV more often. And those things are streamed, and these children get the chance in those recreation programs to meet an athlete that, wow, you went all over the world? I want to go all over the world. I can do that. And that wasn't there, you know, 20, 30 years ago.
2: Mm. Just a partnership with the City of Rochester. For several years, we ran an inclusive wheelchair basketball program in one of the city rec centers. And, you know, I dutifully showed up, pulled the sports chairs out of the storage room, put them out on the court.
3: What are sports chairs?
2: So a sports chair, sports wheelchair has cambered wheels that
3: are
2: slanted.
3: Okay.
2: I'm doing a hand motion. So,
3: okay.
2: So they're cambered, slightly tilted on either side, and they allow, once you get into a chair like that, you can spin, you can move, you can twist it just with your core muscle strength if you have any. And they're really designed for sports. So tennis, pickleball, basketball, lacrosse, rugby, all of these sports, the sports wheelchair is the way to go. So if you're familiar with the standard medical wheelchair, it's not the greatest for playing games in. Sports chairs are fabulous. So I'd pull those out and I'd have them lined up in the gym waiting for the program to start, for the athletes to come in. We ran it inclusively. So we had youth with and without disabilities that were playing on the team together, learning to play the game, the sport together.
3: Everybody in a sports chair.
2: Everybody in a sports chair. But what happened was the kids that usually use that rec center, and they'd just gotten out of school and were coming in, began to ask their questions of, what is this? What's happening here? Can I use it? I don't have a disability. Can I get in that chair? And so the answer was always yes. And then we began to see cultural values around disability space awareness of, there was significantly one child who paled and moved out of the room. And of course, I was curious what was happening there. And so a sibling, cousin, somebody related with him was talking to him, and he said, no, I can't get in that chair. I will become disabled. And that was obviously something he had heard. I don't know what the circumstance was, but he was not going to experiment. What he did see was about 18 other youth jump in the chairs and start wheeling around.

0: And then we would just throw the basketball at them and let them start learning to dribble, learning the skills. Four of those youth ended up joining the team and playing with us competitively. We played the Buffalo team as just what they wanted to do in life. And I think to that notion that if we do that early and we do it often and we pull the adults in, we can really begin shifting this expectation around what play is, what shared experience is, and certainly begin working on some of those value feelings that people have around disability. I do think we ultimately got that child to come in the room again. And he watched as people he knew got in the chairs and then got out of them. And nothing had shifted, and came back the next week and continued with that. So it is very powerful when we are intentional and when we do it deliberately, knowing that this is us, you know, this is humanity.
1: Mm-hmm. Kendra, looks like you've got some thoughts brewing.
2: No, I love the wheelchair basketball program over at the Trenton and Pamela Jackson Art Center right here in 485 North Clinton. And I was going to say to Anita, probably should offline, but I'm going to say it now, is we just got new, better, much better curb cuts in for the back parking lot, which is where our team members who took part in the wheelchair basketball would park at Jackson. And we want you, I mean, you should probably come back.
1: Is that program still happening?
2: We
0: it's shifted right now.
1: Shifted. Okay. What
0: so
1: does that mean?
0: But we don't know exactly what we're doing next. So stay tuned.
1: Okay.
2: Yeah, we'll talk after.
1: Are those sports chairs still at the rec centers or that rec center?
0: So those currently are, they're with us. And we are,
1: and with
0: placing,
1: us meaning?
0: With RAA. And yeah, we are placing them. We just held a wheelchair tennis program this past weekend. And so some of the players were able to get in the chair and do tennis. They're also great, like I said, for pickleball and other programming. And as one of the college students that was at the tennis program asked, he has asked his college if he can play tennis in the tennis program there. And they looked at him. He uses a wheelchair and said, I don't know. Can you? Like, that's a novel thought. We've never thought about it. And so he was kind of asking me, and I said, well, I'd recommend playing in a sports chair, not your everyday chair. And so then we made a mutual agreement that we're going to loan him a sports chair to be able to play. And what it opened up is what Kendra just mentioned, is that there's always more levels. So for the program at the rec center, we noticed that sidewalks being plowed in the winter, definitely something that needs to happen. Curb cuts from the parking that made it easier to get to the front door, definitely something that was pointed out and now has happened. And so it starts letting you see that it's never just the one thing. When we work with recreation and tourism spaces, we always tell people, folks are going to come for this one activity. Maybe it's kayaking on the canal. They're going to come because it's accessible there at that one spot. But if they're like me, they're going to look around afterwards and say, where can I get my milkshake? I just went, got kayaking done. Mm-hmm. Now I want my milkshake. And so the immediate question is, where is that? And can I get to it? Do I have to get in my car to go to it? And once I'm there, can I get in it? I solved that with the kayaking place, but did I solve it with the milkshake place? Much less, can I go on Main Street and shop? Can I spend my money in this town that I just came to visit? Can I go to a restaurant? Can I come back at night? Maybe I stay all day and go out to a place where there's music playing, nightlife. Is that accessible? So when we're talking about play being beyond the playground and looking at it being lifelong sense of access to it, that's that space. We have to address every bit of that continuity of the points of access, and starting really from the website. What was the website access like? Did it describe mm-hmm. things? And then when I get there, what's parking, et cetera? So I love that part of it. And I love, Ingrid, that you brought up the employable employability side of accessibility and inclusion. And when we work with our inclusion partners, as we take them into the what they often think is just the programming space, like, you're going to teach us to be inclusive in our programs. As soon as we get to a certain point, we look at them and we say, you know, you're kind of ready. You can also be thinking about your staff. And we had one place that didn't let us go in the back. They're like, oh, you just need to be in the public-facing side for our access audit. And we said, but what if you employ somebody with a disability? And immediately they said, okay, come on in. And then because they had already started understanding physical access, I watched as they moved through the rooms ahead of us and cleared out stuff because they had already learned that someone couldn't access the sink if you store a big box under the sink, or they couldn't get into an office because you had your rows and rows of stuff. And so they just went ahead of us and cleared out. And then, of course, they vocalized that they would try to keep that. And we talked about keeping those things maintained so that inclusion is maintained and sustained across time. But they immediately had the light bulb experience of saying, oh, that's right. Of course we want to employ people. So it is all of that. It's never just the one piece of it.
1: We are going to take a quick break, and it's the only break of the hour. And when we come back, we're going to keep exploring inclusive play. If you want to join the conversation, would love that. You can call 844-295-TALK. You can also call 585-263-9994. And we'll be right back.
3: I'm Megan Mack. Coming up in our second hour, it's Connection Summer Sessions. Throughout the summer, we're bringing back some of our most popular episodes of Connections, and each week, the shows have a theme. This week, it's astrophysicist Adam Frank, and in this special rebroadcast, he discusses how likely it is that intelligent life exists elsewhere in the universe, and if climate change could or already has led to the extinction of other beings. 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
1: You're listening to Connections. I'm Noelle Evans, sitting in for Evan Dawson. We're talking about inclusive play, and in studio, I am joined by Anita O'Brien, certified therapeutic recreation specialist, founder and executive director of Rochester Accessible Adventures. Also joined by Kendra Hale, director of recreation center operations with the City of Rochester. And joining us remotely is Ingrid Canix, founder of Inclusive Design Services and also an occupational therapist. I'm going to throw this one to you, Ingrid, if you don't mind. We were just exploring the concept of continuity and those points of access, where it's one thing to have, say, accessible kayaking. It's another thing to be able to get the milkshake afterward, or where are the snacks and can I get there? And I just wonder, as you'd been nodding along at that point in the conversation, I wanted to throw it to you, and I'm like, I'll get in trouble if we don't get to a break. But yeah, just want to know your thoughts on that.
5: Yeah, and Anita brought up actually a massively important thought from the standpoint of, you know, if I'm coming to Rochester to play, you know, and I'm coming from out of town, I want to also have a place I can stay. I want places where I can eat, that I can get into, that, you know, especially if I'm somebody using a mobility device, but even if I have sensory preferences, you know, or sensory needs, you know, where's that sensitivity within the broader community, right? And I think ultimately, you know, true inclusivity goes beyond just, you know, one little project here and one little project there. And I see that happening with Rochester, you know, with the different programming elements and different spaces. And it is always a work in progress. One statistic, or several statistics, I like to bring out when people ask me about, you know, it's got to be more than just this one space, is some work done by the Open Door Organization out of Chicago. Are you guys familiar with them?
1: I am not.
5: The purchasing power.
1: Go ahead.
5: they look at the purchasing power of people with disabilities in tourism in the United States, and they do a study every 5 years. And so, you know, the research shows, and this is from their September 2020 report, but it was actually looking at the 2 years before COVID. So it's pre-COVID numbers. So people with disabilities in the United States, 27 million travelers who took 81 million trips and spent $58.7 billion traveling around the U.S. Hmm. So, you know, the reality is individuals with disabilities like to get out and do things. They want to do things. They want to come to your neighborhood if they find out that it's warm and welcoming. And, you know, as you said, Anita, it starts with the website. That's where, you know, it's the social media piece. We talk about that many of these individuals are great, what we call customer evangelists. If you're doing something really cool in your town around inclusivity, they will share it to every one of their friends through every media they can think of and say, oh, my gosh, you've got to go to this place. They had, you know, the support systems. We could go for ice cream afterwards. We had a really nice hotel that we could get in, and you know, they understood our needs. And I think there's just more and more cities that are paying attention to, you know, visitors who have different ways of engaging in the world. And that, you know, I mean, traveling is, you know, playing for grown-ups, right? And the reality is very few of us travel alone. We travel with a spouse. We travel with our families. Families plan whole vacations around going to the Strong, or, you know, and now they can go across the street to MLK Park and participate in other events that are happening in Rochester. So the more that's happening, the more that becomes a destination that families see as a very inclusive, welcoming space that, you know, again, gets who I am and gets what my needs are. Mm. And it really starts with that. Can I get there? What's that information on the web? Can I physically get into the space? Can I play there? Can I do the activity? And then what are the things that help me stay there? If I'm coming for the week, do I have other activities that I can do? Do I have a nice home base at a hotel or an Airbnb? You know, what are those food options? All those things are important.
0: Mm. Yeah, Ingrid, I love all of that. It's such an important part, I think, for our communities to see that we are both the places that people live and that people could come to. And they're either going to choose to live in the communities. And if they have the ability to leave because things aren't working, then they will. And they'll seek out those narratives from other people. Well, when I moved here, this is what I found. Word of mouth is powerful. And then also that idea that we do seek to go other places if we have that ability. And for people with disabilities, it starts with the question, well, where can we go? And that's very different than feeling like you have this choice of the map and you can just point your finger. Oh, let's go see what's here. For people with disabilities, it's a different question, even in their hometown community. And so I think the compelling message is our hometown communities absolutely have to be inclusive, in this space, because this is a space of, outside of work. You know, where we're that downtime, 80% of our health and wellness is outside of doctor's offices. And so that immediately puts play and recreation at the top of that list. And that has been predominantly a space that has historically been uninclusive, and inaccessible. And so when we start shifting that, then we have this economic driver. Well, I'm going to stay and play here, and then I'm going to go to these places, and we have this, where will I spend my money? Which is a very important key factor in every community, I think, these days. And in our work with, it's been very fun. The Canal Corporation saw those same similar statistics. And if you think about the canal, it's across the state of New York, and they're thinking very much as economic drivers. Well, what else could we do to get people to come here? Well, there's 26% of the population that have a disability. Have we invited them? That's a whole marketing niche. Wouldn't every business love to have 26% of new people to market to. And that's just the individuals, as Ingrid said. Very rarely are people, do we travel alone? We usually go with somebody. So we're automatically doubling and tripling that potential. Canal Corporation saw that as a huge opportunity to change the environments at the local levels and at this bigger picture so that more people could choose them for their playtime.
1: Hmm. Earlier, Anita, you talked about, you know, values and the value for you being inclusion. Mm-hmm. And as you talk about, you know, there's a marketing element to this too. Like for folks that, you know, money may be their value or like economic interests may be of a greater importance to them, perhaps. You know, it's always interesting, like when we talk about, oh, what's good for somebody's well-being, and also what's the bottom line on that, or what's mm-hmm. the price tag on that?
0: I mean, it's such a real feature to it. So if I'm going to do any, even if we're not talking about the ramps and the rebuilds, but I'm thinking about wayfinding, signage, adding tactile displays to museums so that there's a tactile experience, or adding the audio QR codes so that I could hear it and hear that description, all of that costs money. So there is that conversation. We build it into what we do from the beginning. We say, yep, there's going to be some strategies that'll have a price point, and we're going to try to help you find the funding. The good news is that there's a lot of funders now who want to see that, and that bumps your submission a little bit higher in the, you know, that grab for money. So it should be incentivized. Inclusion should be incentivized. It should be the standard. And we should, I think Ingrid opened with universal design concepts. Those should lead, because the ADA itself is the law, but it is a minimum standard. So we want people to know that that might get you your ramp, but it might not get you these other levels of experience. And so here are some ideas for that. Here's some of the things I just mentioned that mm-hmm. create the bigger engagement within the places. So we need to be very aware that it costs money, but then incentivize it and make sure that the places are able to find the funding for that, and even to the level of staff funding. So if staff is going to have to be paid 3 hours for training, where's that in a budget? Mm-hmm. How do we incentivize that going in at the top line so that inclusion training is right out of the gate, not an add-on? So having that kind of awareness of the system of inclusion is very important, but also very exciting, because that's how you get it done.
1: Hmm. I think to barriers. As we're talking, I'm thinking of, you know, maybe you do make a friend while out at, you know, wheelchair basketball, and you know, come back to my place, we're going to play board games. And, oh, wait, but, you know, if there are sensory issues that can't be addressed there, if there's not an accessible bathroom, if you can't get up the stairs, that next step of that continuity aspect, again, of, well, that friendship only really goes so far, and it only is limited to this one space. So that sort of a lot of play, a lot of recreation can happen at home, but it also is a matter of is the home accessible to bring people in, or where do you go? And it's nice, as we talked, especially when talking about rec centers as third spaces and the opportunities there to bring people in. And as I ramble about, I realize that one of the things we haven't explored as much is the sensory aspect, spaces for breaks. You mentioned about tactile, like having tactile experiences available. So Anita, you had talked about, when we chatted before the show, about, I believe it was a project you'd worked on, you'd said, where it was also about, like, where is the shade in this park? Or if you can have an athlete training for a marathon, you can also have somebody who may be elderly using a walker, like using that same space. How do you, when it comes to your design, address that? And that goes back to the universal design principles too, for folks that, you know, even if it's not a walker, if it is what could be considered like an invisible disability. for instance.
0: Ingrid, I think that's on you.
5: I was going to say, I can definitely look at or address kind of the sensory piece. So oftentimes we talk about creating time-in spaces as kind of an OT term of like I check into the inn to take a little break. You know, maybe I'm working on self-regulation if we're going to use the OT terms. But everybody needs a break. Everybody needs quiet spaces. And allowing those children and adults to go use them when they need them, and placing them within the environment in such a way that, again, it's not a call out to say, oh, and Johnny's going over to the time-in space. It's integrated into the design as a play feature, but because of how it's designed as a space that's comfortable for, you know, maybe two or three kids or one kid alone, or maybe it has some tactile pieces in it that I can do some finger mazes, or it's got some visual things to look through and kind of see the world as a kaleidoscope, or it has some sound elements. But it's, again, it's not called out as a special space. It's just part of the overall space design so that those who need it find it. And those who don't may explore it and be fascinated by it, but, you know, if they don't need it, they don't need it. So, you know, Jane Ayers, who developed sensory processing theory in OT, says children will seek what they need. It's our job as the designers to make sure that those spaces are there and those little sensory spaces. So it can be a sensory garden. It can be just a little water feature with a bubbler in it. It doesn't have to be, again, something that's advertised. It's thinking about the sensory needs that we all have and being able to go to that space and feel comfortable there without, you know, having to ask permission or having to, you know, people think that that's just a special space. Like that's that special space for that special kid. It's a space for all of us. And I think that, you know, nature parks and natural elements of sitting under the tree or climbing up into the tree or, you know, whatever those little nooks and crannies are that kids find that give them that time and space. We just need to make sure we're layering them in there and giving them a way that, you know, they feel safe there. And then their parent does too. They still have the line of sight. They still, if they want to go in there with their child, there's enough space to do that. But there's also that ability for the child to just go when they need it.
1: Hmm. Go ahead, Kendra.
2: Yeah. That's something that our centers have been intentional with, especially within the last few years, is creating those spaces, just weaving those spaces within, the overall facility as a whole. Those quiet areas, those areas where you have your, you know, your pop, I don't know.
0: The fidget
2: spinners or the little pop that, I don't know, all the little gadgets.
0: I can visualize
2: but I do
0: it, but, yeah.
2: Sit down and play with them myself. Mm. And it not necessarily being called out, but it just being a part of the space. So I totally agree with that. Also looking at like, having that that solo play, having that time with yourself. Some kids like to play with others, and some still want to be around others, but have that time by themselves and creating those spaces for them as well. So,
1: We're coming towards the end of the hour, so as we start to wrap up, I just kind of want to throw it to you all for any last thoughts, anything that we might not have touched on that you'd like to share. Ingrid, I'll start with you, if you don't mind.
5: I think the important thing to focus on is how far this journey has come. There's always more room for improvement, but I think I'm seeing, instead of just one little piece here or one little piece there that's inclusive, I'm meeting cities and city planners and funders who are saying this is important. I'm seeing more and more self-advocacy. So individuals, especially neurodiverse individuals, saying, I want to be part of the design community. I feel that there's an opportunity to also design through my own life experience and sharing that. So I think, you know, the subtlety and the layers are getting deeper and deeper as to how we're designing and how we're ensuring that more and more people feel welcome in our space.
1: Brilliant. Thank you. And now we're at 20 seconds. Are we really, Megan? Yeah, okay. Well, on that note, I just want to thank all my guests for being here, talking about inclusive play. Anita O'Brien, Kendra Hale, Ingrid Canix, thank you so much for being here. Huge thank you to Megan Mack and Julie Williams and the production team and tech crew here at Connections. Thanks for listening.
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11: News. I'm Megan Mack, and this is a special rebroadcast of Connections. 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Throughout the summer, we're bringing back some of our most popular and engaging episodes of Connections, and each week's shows has a theme. This week, we bring you discussions with astrophysicist Adam Frank. We're not supposed to have favorite guests, but if we're being honest, he's one of them, and he's a favorite among our audience, too. 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What if climate change threatens our future? What does it all mean as we ask if we're alone in the universe? Adam Frank weighs in this special rebroadcast in the Connections Summer Session series.
12: Live from NPR News in Washington, I'm Amy Held. High-level peace talks have come to a close in Switzerland with the U.S. and Iran agreeing to a roadmap to reach a final deal. But the two sides have different accounts about how to get there. Vice President J.D. Vance says Tehran agreed to allow U.N. nuclear inspectors into the country, but Iran's foreign ministry spokesman says they did not negotiate their nuclear program. And when it comes to American voters, they're skeptical, and the majority oppose President Trump's handling of the war he started and is trying to end. NPR's Mara Liasson reports on pushback even within Trump's own base.
13: Trump is struggling to sell it. He's getting criticism from both wings of his own party. There are some in the Make America Great Again MAGA base who are angry that he went to war in the first place. Many of them voted for him because he promised not to get involved in any more foreign wars. And they don't feel like the U.S. has achieved anything of value so far.
12: That's NPR's Mara Liasson reporting. A new order from the Supreme Court has further weakened the Federal Voting Rights Act in seven states, mainly in the Midwest. NPR's Hansi Lo Wang reports the order comes out of a case about the landmark law's protections for disabled voters and for voters who are unable to read or write.
14: The Supreme Court is leaving in place a lower court ruling that strikes down a key tool for protecting voters with a disability or an inability to read or write. That ruling applies to Arkansas, Iowa, Minnesota, Missouri, Nebraska, North Dakota, and South Dakota. Across the country, lawsuits by voters and advocacy groups have been the main way of enforcing the Voting Rights Act's protections for voters with a disability or inability to read or write. But last year, a ruling by a federal appeals panel agreed with a novel argument by Republican state officials in Arkansas that only the U.S. Attorney attorney general has a right to sue to enforce that protection. The Supreme Court has now refused to review the panel's ruling. The move comes about 2 months after the Supreme Court's conservative supermajority weakened the Voting Rights Act's protections against racial discrimination and redistricting. Anzila Wong, NPR News, Washington.
12: British Prime Minister Keir Starmer is stepping down. His approval ratings have slumped to a historic low following a landslide win 2 years ago. NPR's Lauren Freyer reports from London. The UK is set to get its seventh leader in about a decade.
15: At a lectern outside 10 Downing Street, Starmer resigned in a tearful speech, paying tribute
16: to my fantastic wife, Vic, who has been a rock by my side through good times and bad.
15: Polls show Starmer failed to connect with voters and deliver palpable change after budget cuts under the Conservatives. He'll stay on as caretaker until his centre-left Labour Party chooses a new prime minister. Nominations begin July 9th. The lead contender is Andy Burnham, the popular outgoing mayor of Manchester, England. Lauren Freyer, NPR News, London.
12: On Wall Street, stocks are mixed. This is NPR News. Clive Davis, one of the most successful and best-known executives in the recording industry, has died, according to a family statement. During a career that spanned five decades, Davis played a key role in superstar success stories. Whitney Houston, Aretha Franklin, and Alicia Keys, also Bruce Springsteen, Pink Floyd, and Aerosmith. He says he developed his music business sense analyzing the Billboard charts. Clive Davis was 94. Many pastors in the U.S. are using artificial intelligence in their work as clergy. NPR's Jason DeRose reports.
17: The evangelical research organization Barna Group finds that only 13% of Protestant pastors say they don't use AI at all in their ministry work. What they do use it for varies. Half of pastors say they turn to AI for brainstorming or generating ideas. A little more than a third say they employ artificial intelligence to research biblical or theological topics, and about a quarter report AI is writing sermons for them. Despite its wide use, 7 in 10 pastors say they approach the technology cautiously, and 4 in 10 say they're conflicted about using artificial intelligence in their ministry. Jason DeRose, NPR News.
12: The Supreme Court has reinstated a murder conviction in the 1979 disappearance of 6-year-old Eitan Peetz. By a 6-3 vote, they granted an appeal from New York prosecutors to undo an appeals court's decision that overturned the guilty verdict against Pedro Hernandez. In an opinion, the justices found federal courts should not second-guess state courts. And you're listening to NPR News.
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19: From WXXI News, this is Connections. I'm Evan Dawson. Our connection for this hour is made, or perhaps not made, in a question. Where is everybody? For a moment, let's pretend we're all standing together in the Atacama Desert in Chile. Atacama rarely has a cloud, and there's very little human population apart from astronomical observatories. These factors conspire to make Atacama perhaps the best place on Earth to look deeply into space. So if someone out there, something perhaps, was visible to humans on Earth, Atacama is where you'd see the evidence first. But even there, even in Atacama, we're still waiting for confirmation that other intelligent life exists. We're still looking at a mystery. And so our connection this hour was really made in the year 1950. Physicist Enrico Fermi was having lunch with colleagues at Los Alamos National Lab in New Mexico when he remarked, "Where is everybody?" His colleagues laughed. They knew what he was asking. If there are trillions of stars, more than that even, and uncountable chances for Earth-like settings, why is it that we haven't found evidence of intelligent life apart from our own? Where is everybody? Where is anybody, really, anybody besides us? This hour, I hope you'll indulge a conversation I've been looking forward to greatly. And if you're inclined, I hope you'll join it. One of the finest science communicators I know is Adam Frank, who is an astrophysics professor at the University of Rochester. You might hear him on All Things Considered on NPR. He's a co-founder of NPR's 13.7 Cosmos and Culture blog and a contributor to the New York Times, among other things. So it was Adam's piece a few weeks ago in the Times titled, "Is a Climate Disaster Inevitable?" that had me thinking about this question, had me thinking about Fermi's paradox. Adam gave an idea, just an idea, about something called the Great Filter. And maybe the Great Filter for us is climate change. Maybe we're going to devastate our own species on this planet via climate change before we can figure out how to traverse the stars. And maybe that same development happens to other civilizations too. Adam Frank, welcome to Connections. It's my great pleasure to have you here.
20: It's great to be here.
19: All right, I'm going to start with this, Adam. Where do you think everybody is?
20: I'm an optimist. You know, I think that there's so many opportunities for life to start that I think it's out there, intelligent life, that other sentient beings are out there. But the question of, yeah, why aren't they here yet? There's a lot of work to be done with that. I mean, the people who say, I mean, we've only been listening with radio, right, for, 50 years or so. So we haven't had much of a chance to really investigate deeply all the different ways which people or, civilizations might be communicating with us. So I think there's still, I don't think we've got the point yet where we can say, like, wow, we've looked and we haven't found anything. So, there's more to be done there. But I certainly think they're out there. But the real question is, how long do they last? Right? That's our question. How long does any civilization last? Because it may be that they're out there, but nobody makes it for more than, as an advanced civilization, for more than 200 years or 300 years. And that would be kind of disturbing.
19: Or even 1,000.
20: Or even 1,000.
19: Or right? 10,000, which is nothing in the long run.
20: Right. It's nothing compared to, like, say, the life of a star. So that's really the fundamental question facing us right now. We only recently have stumbled upon this thing called civilization. Right? Homo sapiens have been around for, maybe a quarter of a million years or so. And civilization is just 10,000 years old since the end of the last ice age. And this, high-tech civilization is only 200 years, since the beginning of the Industrial Revolution. So it's really, we just don't know how sustainable this kind of massive energy-intensive endeavor is. And maybe it's something like this, which does act like a filter, and very few civilizations make it past this point.
19: All right, well, let's define some terms then for the hour. First of all, we mentioned Fermi and Fermi's paradox. His question is known as a paradox simply because of the math, right? The math being that there are so many planets and so many possibilities of what we would call Earth-like planets that it feels like the odds are there is life, and yet the number of pieces of evidence we have for that are zero. Is that the paradox?
20: The paradox also in particular, what he was asking was, if you look at, if you say, as soon as the galaxy formed, 10 billion years ago or so, when and that life began and that you started to get evolution of intelligence, even though the space is really big, even if they were sending out an intelligence sent out very slow ships that went, a hundredth of the speed of light, you still have enough time to pretty much have those ships reach, the next star system and then build new ships and then go to the next star system and the next and the next. So colonization actually, there's that wave of colonization should have swept over us multiple times by now. So that was in particular when he said, why aren't they here already? Why haven't they actually, why don't we have evidence of these waves of colonization sweeping across? So that's, the particular paradox.
19: Okay. And then what we are going to be talking a little bit more about is the idea of a great filter. And as I understand a great filter, it's the filter being what could block life from advancing from singular, cellular, simple life all the way to a complex civilization that can travel in an interstellar fashion.
20: Right.
19: Somewhere between A and B, there's something that blocks that from happening.
20: Right.
19: And we just don't happen to know where that is, right?
20: Right. And there's multiple, right. So there's multiple steps to get to intelligence. One thing that's really interesting about life on the Earth, we've had life on the Earth for about 3.8 billion years. We seem to be the only time that anybody's ever evolved intelligence. Now, we've seen like a lot of wings. Wings have come up a bunch of different times. Legs have come up a bunch of different times. Swim bladders have come up a bunch of times. But intelligence, and especially when you think about the dinosaurs, why didn't the dinosaurs evolve intelligence? They were around for 65 5 million years, and they never got intelligence. So one question is sort of, you know, you have all these steps even leading up to us. Is the great filter back there? You know, is it that it's very hard to get multicellular animals? That's the cutoff. That's where the filter happens. It's very hard to get multicellular animals that you know, that will colonize land, or, you know, maybe that's the filter. So if the filter is behind us, then that's kind of relatively good news, because it means at least we have a good shot of going forward for 100,000, a million years. If the filter is ahead of us, that would be scary, right? That it's the next step that really where everybody dies off.
3: Right. And so already this afternoon on Twitter, we're seeing comments from people saying, well, of course there is life. The numbers alone are staggering in favor somewhere of life in the universe, life that may be like ours. And again, we're not talking about human beings who sit there and play World of Warcraft on other planets. We're talking about some
20: bummer.
3: Sorry to disappoint some people. But some reasonable understanding of what life would be like in a complex or intelligent fashion. And so, but I guess the part of the point is we shouldn't just assume it, that there is a possibility that we're alone if the great filter is behind us, and if life in a singular, cellular, kind of simple fashion is very common, but life in multicellular complexity is terribly uncommon, or maybe so uncommon that we pass through the great filter and almost nobody or nobody else has, it is possible that we are alone. And I don't think it's egotistical to say that, that it's possible.
20: It's it's all about probabilities, right? So if I give you a big bag of marbles and there's a whole bunch of different colors marbles and you are jelly beans, right? And you really love red jelly beans, right? So the question is, how common are the red jelly beans? So if I give you a bag of 100, but there's only one red jelly bean per 1,000, then you're not going to find a red jelly bean, right? And so that's really what the question was like. Yes, there are in our galaxy, there's 400 billion stars. And one of the things that we've learned in thinking about this whole process about life is that planets, where we think life always has to form, are now common. Every star you see in the night sky probably has planets around it. But what if only one in a trillion planets develops intelligent life? Then basically that bag of marbles that is the galaxy, you can go through them all and none of them are going to have life in them or intelligent life, because the probabilities are just lower than the number of planets that you have, at least like in the galaxy. So the question is, what is that probability? And what you can do is you can break it up. Every one of those steps has a probability with it. And in the end, what the great filter tells you is that in the end, it'll tell you the odds are 1 in 1,000, 1 in 1,000,000, 1 in 1,000,000,000,000, 1 in 100,000,000,000. And here's the thing. If the odds are so small that you run out of stars in the visible universe, then we're alone.
3: Very interesting stuff from Adam Frank here. But again, we're hoping at least that the great filter is behind us. But at the same time, if it's in front of us, then it could be many different things. It could be that civilizations, when they develop technology, tend to develop weaponry and maybe sort of self-immolate before they can travel. Maybe it's, as you write about, climate. So, we're going to get into that in just a moment, but let me pose one other possibility, which is bizarre, but I just read it this week, that a great filter may be behind us and in front of us in the form of dark matter. Here is New York University geologist Michael Pampino. In a recent paper, he wrote that dark matter could be responsible for wiping out the dinosaurs. He writes that there is a lot of dark matter in the Milky Way, and perhaps dark matter is not evenly distributed, but instead occurs in dense clumps, and maybe our solar system passes through clumps of dark matter every once in a while. And that could heat up the Earth's interior, cause a cascade of volcanic eruptions, or even knock a comet or two into our surface. Boom, dinosaurs gone, great filter, then redevelop life. Here we are today, and somewhere, whether it's 100 years, 10 years, a million years in front of us, is another. Is it possible? Is that a possibility that we're bumping into dark matter clumps?
20: Well, you know, that paper, when it came out, a bunch of us sort of thought it was very interesting. Actually, we're inviting him up because both the geologists are interested in this and the astronomers are interested in this. So it's possible. I mean, the thing about dark matter is, We know so little about dark matter.
3: Do we know it's real?
20: You know, even that, it's the best bet for explaining what we see, right? I mean, so, you know, we can go on for a while for dark matter. But, you know, there's evidence that something like dark matter has to exist. The other thing you could do is you could completely just change your theory and say, look, we don't need dark matter. We just have to change what we understand about the laws of physics. That involves so much heavy lifting that everyone's like, no, let's take dark matter. So, but we haven't discovered any, we have not had any direct measurement of a dark matter particle yet. So it's a very interesting time in that. So it's possible what that guy suggested was possible. And you know what you have to do is you have to put that into the category of existential natural threats, right? There's the things about the great filter. Once you get past to our point, once you get to civilization, now suddenly you start having existential threats that you brought up, right? You know, nuclear war, climate change, who knows what else, you know, you want to, you know, artificial intelligence. What if we create, you know, as a supercomputer that basically, we've seen this movie 10,000 times, wants to, you know, get rid of us or enslave us.
3: Or just has no use for us.
20: No use for us, right. I think the whole issue of artificial intelligence is very interesting and very scary in a lot of ways. And that really needs to be thought about in some great detail. But, you know, so there's categories of existential threats that we bring upon ourselves. And then there's categories, you know, of natural threats like that. And so there's not much we can do about the natural threats.
3: Whether it's bumping into a pocket of dark matter or extinction level events from, you know, I guess a comet or an asteroid.
20: Yeah, that's still very real, you know.
3: Is it true that Jupiter serves as a bodyguard for us, though, and attracts a lot of that
20: Jupiter
3: stuff?
20: Jupiter is very important. Having a Jupiter-sized planet in your solar system is very important for hoovering up a lot of the debris. There's construction debris left over from the assembly of the solar system, and every solar system is going to have this. And, you know, what we can see is that early on, you know, if you look at the moon, all those craters, almost all those craters were laid down, you know, 4 billion years ago during what they call the heavy bombardment. And, you know, then everything ended and in some part that was because most of them had already, the comets and large asteroids had fallen. And then Jupiter was doing a good job of, you know, sort of vacuuming everything up.
3: We're talking to Adam Frank, who is an astrophysics professor at the University of Rochester, a co-founder of NPR's 13.7 Cosmos and Culture blog, the author of a couple of books, including About Time, Cosmology and Culture at the Twilight of the Big Bang. He's a contributor to shows like All Things Considered and to the New York Times, and he wrote recently about the possibility that the Great Filter is still in front of us. Now, if it's still in front of us, that is a concern. And I want to talk just a moment before we even dive into climate change about a very interesting paper I read about Mars and the search for life elsewhere. We've been following the progress of, you know, search for life, water, things that the rovers are finding. And I was struck by a piece written by Nick Bostrom at the University of Oxford in England. Now, he's a philosophy professor, as I understand it, who is considering Fermi's question and the Great Filter. And he writes that we should be rooting against finding any signs of life on Mars or elsewhere. And here's why. He wrote a piece titled, Where Are They? Why I Hope the Search for Extraterrestrial Life Finds Nothing. He writes that if we are alone in the universe, then we have reason to believe that we have already passed through the Great Filter. And that means, despite climate change and nuclear weaponry, we have reason to hope that we can preserve our species and our planet through good decision-making. On the other hand, if we are not alone, we're almost certainly in trouble because the Great Filter is yet to come. He writes, quote, consider the implications of discovering that life had evolved independently on Mars. That discovery would suggest that the emergence of life is not a very improbable event. If it happened independently twice in our own backyard, it must surely have happened millions of times across the galaxy. The effect would be to shift the probability more strongly to the hypothesis that the Great Filter is ahead of us, not behind us. Such a discovery, life on Mars, would be a crushing blow. It would be by far the worst news ever printed on a newspaper cover, end quote. What do you think?
20: Well, first of all, we have to say, you know, the whole idea of the Great Filter assumes that the universe is not teeming with life, right? And so that's really, you know, and it's really possible, with intelligent life, right? Mm-hmm. And it is entirely possible the universe is teeming with intelligent life. We just haven't found it yet because, like, for example, how are we looking? We're looking, you know, mainly with radio, and maybe, like, radio is like, you know, those are stone tablets to advance species. So, you know, with all the discussion of the Great Filter, we have to fold into the idea that there may not be a Great Filter. It's just that we haven't you know, discovered what's going on. We haven't been invited to the party yet, you know, and there's multiple reasons why that could be true. I think that's one thing. So the stridency with which he made that statement,
3: a little over the top for you.
20: Little over the top because we don't understand yet whether or not, and actually I'm just working on a paper now with Caleb Scharf at Columbia. I was just down in New York talking about this, about trying to put limits on the great filter or limits on the Fermi paradox, natural limits. Like, you know, what are the parts of this problem that really we may not be seeing it because the physics, you know, it's not that they're not there. It's just there's physics involved that we can't see.
3: Well, how much of the universe can we even see right now?
20: Well, we can see the entire, we can see all of the observable, everything that's happened within 13.7 billion approximately light years, because that's how long it's been since the universe was born. But of course, you know, the farther I look back or the farther I look out, I'm actually looking back in time, which is an amazing concept in itself.
3: Yes.
20: So if I'm looking at a galaxy that's a million light years away, I'm looking at it as it was a million years ago. So, you know, we have to take that into account. But certainly, you know, the galaxy, we can see the galaxy's, 30,000 light years across. So, you know, we're seeing things that are relatively contemporary there. And the galaxy's a good laboratory, right? If, you know, hopefully the numbers aren't so low that there's not a lot of intelligent life just in our galaxy, our local city of stars. So I think, you know, I mean, if we saw life on Mars, I think that would be the most awesome thing we could possibly find, you know, that it would show us that this isn't rare, that at least the microbial part is not rare. So, you know, I mean, I don't take his again, I'm an optimist. So.
3: Adam Frank is an optimist. Let me grab a call. Paul in Rochester wants to weigh in. Go ahead, Paul.
0: Yes, good afternoon. Interesting conversation, one I've followed for a long time. Scientists for years and still do, they always look in the direction for matter. Our universe is made up, quote, of matter. What if there are universes not made of matter, but made of energy? In which case, it's very possible that the life that you're looking for may already be here, but in the form of energy. It'd be very hard to describe, but the theory still doesn't seem to be impossible.
20: Well, you know, you raise an interesting general question, which in general, when we talk about searching for life in the universe, we're always assuming it's carbon-based, et cetera. And, you know, there's some sense in what else can we do, right? I mean, it's true that, you know, we could have, you know, life forms that are based on some entire process that we could not even imagine. And in which case, we're sort of stuck. I mean, in some sense, as scientists, we have to work with what we can understand, what we can do experiments with, and what we know. I mean, we can speculate forever about what's possible, but that's fun. But then one of the things I'm very interested in this whole debate is trying to keep it from becoming a science fiction movie, right? Which it naturally sort of wants to do. Like, oh, there's aliens, but they're really evil, and so they're hiding, and they're waiting until we announce ourselves, and then they're going to come and eat all our dogs, you know? So the question is whatever you want to come up with. So the question really is, what can we do with the laws of physics that we know? And we know some pretty amazing things about the universe and the laws now of biology. And almost more importantly, we understand the laws of planets now. We're discovering planets all throughout the universe. We have explored all the planets in our solar system with little, you know, robots that are rolling around, drilling holes and things. We understand a lot about planets. So what can we do with those laws? Which are the most probable, right? The idea that there's some other thing that nobody's seen, that's a little bit more improbable than saying the things we do see in the universe are what's going to produce life.
3: Which is not the same as any sort of an arrogant, we know everything there is to know, not by any means.
20: No.
3: You're just saying we also don't need to take the point of view that says we know nothing.
20: Right.
3: And that... that maybe one of the answers to Fermi's paradox, and by the way, there are roughly two dozen fascinating possibilities and the answers, and a lot of them are like the ones Adam just described. Some people think there are plenty of intelligent life forms out there and that they don't want to be discovered, mm-hmm. that they understand the possible aggression that comes with being discovered. And there are some who think that we are unwise to broadcast our position and that it is dangerous. Now, you're an optimist who pokes fun at the science fiction nature of that.
20: Well, no, I take that one actually seriously.
3: Oh, you do?
20: Yeah, there's a great book by Greg, science fiction book by Greg Bear, and I can't remember it now. It's Lucifer's Hammer, maybe? I'm not sure.
3: Is that it?
20: I, We're basically, humanity gets, a species comes and wipes us out, and that's kind of what they do. And that really, I read that, a long time ago. It was done in the 80s, and it made a huge impression on me, and I think we should be careful, right? I mean, because one thing we know about natural selection, at least on Earth, is that there's predators and there's prey, and, I think we might be a little circumspect. We shouldn't, there's that whole Star Trek thing, everybody's peaceful, out there, which is not quite true. We have the Klingons and the Romulans. But I think we should be a little bit careful about broadcasting our location.
3: So you're not a pessimist, but you just think the natural laws of the way life works, be a little more careful.
20: Be a little more careful. I mean, there's nothing wrong with being careful, right? I don't necessarily want to stand and go, hey, lunch, here we go. We're tasty.
3: Yes. All right. Let me get Paul in Brighton. Go ahead, Paul. You're on with Adam Frank.
2: Yes. I'm interested in this concept that's widely endorsed by a lot of people, of intelligence as something that is apart from the rest of the mechanistic universe. And this is a mechanistic universe, whether you start talking about Newtonian mechanics or Maxwell's equations that supplement it, or Einstein's special relativity, or the general theory of relativity, or quantum mechanics. It's all mechanistic. And intelligence is just a subset. What we call intelligence is just a label. It's really just a subset of the mechanisms that occur in the universe, and why do we insist on identifying it as being something apart from the other mechanisms? We use words to describe our own activities, words such as, I want to do this, or there's a purpose to do this. But isn't that, at this point in 2015, with all the science we have behind us, there seems to be no such thing as

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1: A lot. I don't think we understand consciousness at all to a degree where you can make that kind of claim about the mechanisms and purpose and such, because we just don't really know. You know, there's the hard problem of consciousness and qualia, etc., that we could go on to for a long time. But I do very much agree with the idea that, you know, we should see what we're doing, this creation of civilization, as not as some sort of like super special thing. It's just another step in what sort of, in some sense, I would say what planets do. Planets, you know, in some cases will evolve life, and that life will go on to develop intelligence, meaning the ability or tool using capacities, and then they will harvest energy on that planet and they'll build civilization. So in that way, and I think it's very good to think of it this way, it's something that's natural and it's going to happen on a lot of planets if it can.
2: Another answer to Fermi's paradox is that we are the ants next to the highway. And here's why I think that's probably not true. Some people say, hey, you know, who defines intelligence? And I think that is a fair question. Mm-hmm. Because even if we are considered an advanced form of intelligence or life here, maybe our values or our views of what life should be, different civilizations may view that very differently. That's possible. But some people think, well, we can't even see the world for as it exists because we may be so limited. We may be like an ant building an anthill next to a highway that is unaware that there is a whole world of complexity next to it. The reason I think that we are not the ant next to the highway is because the ant is not self-aware enough to ask whether it could be doing it. At least we're self-aware enough to ask, which to me separates us from the ant.
1: Yeah, I agree. And I think the thing is, I mean, when we talk about intelligence, like, well, what is intelligence? You can actually define this physically in terms of physical processes, like in terms of the dissipation of energy, right? The planet had a certain level at which energy, you know, flowing from the sun and then flowing back into space, got dissipated, got turned into heat in some sense on the planet. Now, when we came along, we stepped that up. I mean, there are definite changes in the behavior of the planet. Well, climate change is one, because of our presence. And so, you know, you don't even have to necessarily try to come up with some formal definition of intelligence to see that as life becomes more complex, it changes sort of the way the systems of that make up a planet, atmosphere, oceans, etc., interact. And so, you know, there's a nice formal definition for you. And I agree with you on what you're saying about, we you know, because we know the laws of physics, we would actually be able to see the fact there's a highway there, you know, unless it's masked from us in some way, unless the people who built the highway have reason or using technologies that are invisible to us. And that's possible, but
2: we don't have evidence of that. It's possible.
1: Right.
2: We have no evidence of it.
1: Right.
2: And that is another answer to Fermi's paradox, is that we are a pawn in some elaborate experiment that a much more intelligent civilization has created. Again, we're open to it.
1: Right.
2: We have no evidence that that's the case. Let me grab another quick call, and then we're going to move toward Adam's piece that he wrote for the New York Times that takes a look at the possibility that climate

0: changes the great filter. But this is Nancy in North Rose. Go ahead, Nancy.
1: Hi, Evan. Thanks for bringing this topic to discussion.
0: Sure.
1: Because I don't know if your guest or you had been aware of the citizen hearing on disclosure held last year in Washington, D.C. at the National Press Club. 5 days, April 29th through May 3rd, were 30 hours of testimony over 5 days, were given by high-level government, military officials, testimony on contact and evidence of extraterrestrial presence here, and this testimony was given in front of a panel of former congresspeople.
0: Yes, as I understand it, there is no evidence of extraterrestrial life here, but am I wrong?
1: Well, I would suggest checking out the Paradigm Research Group website where all this testimony was videotaped and has now been presented, given to every member of Congress.
0: Okay, I've got to jump in because we're going to lose time in the hour here. And I understand the point that you're making, Nancy. A lot of people want to know, do we have evidence that's been suppressed, et cetera. We knew for years

0: that Area 51 is a perfect example of a benign story, a weather, I think it was a weather machine that fell in the desert that became, and it actually, if you look at the history of Area 51, by the way, people understood right away that that was not a UFO, and then all of a sudden, one story changes things. We could go down a rabbit hole in terms of why people believe certain things, Adam, or why they would choose to believe it, but you are in this line of work. Quick response to her comments.
1: You know, unless they're going to land on the White House lawn and say, hey, we're here, you know, then it just becomes sort of this, it becomes a science fiction story. Well, they're hiding because they've got this other thing. And there's, you know, there's nothing, especially as a scientist, I can do with that, right? I mean, the, you know, people have been saying for a long time that it's being concealed and it's being, you know, and as, you know, with any conspiracy theory, then there's nothing, you know, there's no answer you can give. So I don't think they're here. I don't think there's substantial evidence for them to be here. And if they really were here, they should land on the White House lawn. I mean, until it's like that, then it's just an endless circle of, you know, well, this is why they're doing it. They're hiding. And here's the other thing. Like, here's an interesting question. People are always like, oh, there's lights in the sky. Do you see those lights? Why are those lights? Why do they have lights? If they're trying to hide, why do they have high beams? You know, it just ends up being this, you know, crazy science fiction story that so from the scientific community, there just is not firm evidence that currently there are extraterrestrials on Earth.
0: 2 points on that. First of all, you talk about the tiny window of time that we've even been what you would call intelligent civilization. It's much more likely, given just the length of time that we're talking about, that if we've been visited, it was thousands, tens of thousands or millions of years ago, and they stopped by and they said, and sort of interesting, but not a whole lot happening here. We're on to something else. And then they left, and now we're here, and we go, wait.
1: Right.
0: That's more likely than that they're hiding among us.
1: I've always thought, like, if I was any kind of self-respecting alien culture, why would I come here? This is like, you know, it's like going to Newark, and I'm from Newark, so I can say that. You know, it's like, come on, there must be a lot of better interesting than this backwater of the Earth. So it's hard for me to imagine that they're skulking around, hiding.
0: And here's a book for our audience, if you want to check out 50 Popular Beliefs That People Think Are True by Guy Harrison, covers Area 51 and many other things that are very interesting. Let's get a short break, and then we're going to dive into Adam's piece. Check out right now, just Google, is a climate disaster inevitable in the New York Times? It's Adam's piece from a few weeks ago, and it doesn't endorse the idea that the Great Filter is definitely still ahead. It takes a look at the possibility that what if it's climate change and what should we do if that's the case? So we're going to talk to Adam Frank about that after this short break on Connections.
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0: Welcome back to Connections. I'm Evan Dawson, joined by Adam Frank, an astrophysics professor at the University of Rochester, co-founder of NPR's 13.7 Cosmos and Culture blog, author of a couple of books, and also a contributor to the New York Times, All Things Considered, among other things. He wrote a piece a few weeks back called Is a Climate Disaster Inevitable?, in which he looks at the possibility that a climate disaster is what prevents civilizations like ours from being the kind that can travel in an interstellar fashion. So first things first, if we accept the idea that we are an intelligent civilization, we would be on the Kardashev scale, type one or almost type one, Adam. And this actually is important because we're going to talk about energy and the impact of energy on an atmosphere and a planet. So type one civilization defined as having the ability to use all the energy on their planet. So we're not quite type one. Carl Sagan said that we're 0.7.
1: I don't know where he got that number from, but I would say we're, you know, it's a fraction of a percent of the incoming solar energy that we're actually able, whether it's, you know, stored solar energy in fossil fuels or actually hitting the ground, that we're actually able to put to use.
0: Okay, so we're not even type one. Type two is a civilization that can harness all of the energy of a host star. So our feeble type one brains, as Wait But Why, a wonderful website that looked at Fermi's paradox, says our feeble type 1 brains can hardly imagine how any civilization would harness the energy of a host star, but a Dyson sphere would be the machine to do it, and that's worth looking up and probably spending your own hour on what a Dyson sphere is. Then a type 3 civilization would be able to access power comparable to an entire galaxy. How do you actually travel and colonize entire parts of the universe? Well, I guess you get to type 3. Anyway, let's back it up, because type 2 and type 3 are just ideas right now, and we don't know that they exist. We are not even quite type 1. But when it comes to harnessing energy, Adam's piece took a look at this process. And let me read from your piece, and then you can tell us more about it. Adam writes, quote, "Our evolution into a globe-spanning industrial culture is forcing us through the narrow bottleneck of a sustainability crisis. In the wake of this realization, new and sobering answers to Fermi's question now seem possible. Maybe we're not the only ones to hit a sustainability bottleneck. Maybe not everyone, maybe no one makes it to the other side." So you're not saying definitely, you're saying this possibility that we're looking at our great filter and it's climate change.
1: Well, yeah, I wrote this paper because this was actually based on a scientific paper that a colleague and I published recently in the journal Anthropocene. And it really comes from, you know, because I do a lot of work in, science communication, you know, there's a lot of, I come up with the climate debate quite a bit. And sustainability in particular, you know, that whole sort of thing like, oh, it's all, you know, a hoax or something. I'm really amazed by. And what I was trying to look at was the idea that, you know, we can actually learn something about sustainability and the trajectory of sustainability by looking more generally than just at Earth. Like, that this is not something that's just happened to us. And there's really reasons to think about this, because what is civilization but a giant energy harvesting engine? We go out and, you know, 10,000 years ago, each one of us, each human being had one human being's worth of energy. Today, we all have hundreds of human beings' worth of energy every time we stick a plug into the wall, right? So we go out, we harvest energy, we use that energy to build civilization. But what we have to realize is there's this thing called the second law of thermodynamics, which tells us there's no free lunch. Whenever you put energy to work, or to, you know, you harvest energy and use it to do work, like building civilization, there's waste, there's heat, there's pollution. You just cannot, that is like a fundamental law of physics, and nobody's going to get away from it. So if you're going to build a globe-spanning culture, which is on being on the way to a type 1 civilization, you are going to feed back on your planet one way or another. And the idea was that maybe, you know, as you rise up the curve of complexity, this is something that happens to everyone. And more important, we can predict its consequences. We can predict, if we know the laws of planets and energy and second law of thermodynamics, we can sort of ask ourselves, what if we had 1,000 species that we'd watch go through this? Can we, look at their trajectories. Some are going to die off. Some are going to make it to sustainability, and learn things about the trajectories that led to sustainability.
0: Okay. And so when we talk about, some people like to say, hey, we don't know so much about life elsewhere in the universe, and we shouldn't assume that every planet would be like ours, every form of life would be like ours. Therefore, the circumstances may be different. There's plenty we don't understand. You're saying the law of thermodynamics travels.
1: Yeah, it has to. I mean, this is what people have to understand, which is so awesome and so cool, is that, you know, we understand planets really well. You know, our understanding of climate change on this planet doesn't come just by looking at the Earth. It's because we know Mars's climate. We know Mars's climate for the last 4 billion years. We can see evidence of it. That's why we believe that Mars was once wet and warm. We have Venus. We can see Venus's crazy hyper greenhouse effect. Venus should be a lot like Earth. Instead, it's like 800 degrees Fahrenheit on the surface. We have Titan, one of the moons of Saturn, which has a dense blanket, a dense atmosphere. We understand how planets function. We understand why there's a greenhouse effect, how it changes. We understand how the greenhouse effect will interplay with the geosphere and the oceans. You know, geosphere is like the top layer of the crust that we interact with. So these things are universal. You can't magically change them. Now, you can say, like, well, if the planet's in a different position, say it's further away from their sun, then things are going to be different. Yes, absolutely, and we can predict what that difference should be. So this is a really amazing moment in human history, that we've come to this great, you know, come to the edge of a cliff, and we can see for miles now in terms of this question.
0: I actually find some almost spiritual communion with other possible life in the universe, which, again, Adam has written very interestingly about the intersection of science and religion. You ought to read his first book on that, because that makes me almost feel, if we are not alone, you almost feel that the life forms may be different, values may be different, the physical makeup of a planet may be different, But they may be confronting the same challenge as we are.
1: Right.
0: And there's something really sort of beautiful about it.
1: Yeah, yeah. I think all life, you know, and sentience, the idea of, you know, like that we are the eyes of the universe. We are the universe's way of looking at itself, that every one of these species would be part of that. And people say there's no meaning in the universe. Well, no, that's not true, because we're here, you know, and hopefully others are here too. And every time sentience appears, meaning appears. And maybe meaning plays a very large role in the long-term history of the universe in that way. So, I agree that it has that this, if this has happened before, and I really believe it does, then there is a kind of communion, so to speak, between us and them in facing these issues.
0: That doesn't mean, by the way, that there's not value in trying to think about this as a problem to solve. And I want to actually play a cut here, a sound clip, Adam, because all of this reminds me, you may laugh, of a movie line. You see, there's a film about confronting something that either doesn't exist at all, or if it does, seems like it will destroy us. See, that's what we're talking about with climate change. But in this film, you've got half the people in the film saying this is not really happening, and the other half saying we're doomed. And then the moment comes when the film's heroes have to make the case that it is worth fighting, even if the chances of beating it are small. Let's listen to the parallel between climate change and Gozer.
3: Enough! I get the point!
4: What if you're wrong?
3: If I'm wrong, nothing happens. We go to jail, peacefully, quietly. We'll enjoy it. But if I'm right, and we can stop this thing, Lenny, you will have saved the lives of millions of registered voters.
0: That, of course, is Bill Murray from Ghostbusters. You like the parallel?
1: I love the parallel. It's awesome.
0: Now, I feel like you're the one telling us, hey, Adam Frank says, if I'm wrong, all right, nothing happens. Nothing. But if I'm right, and we can look at climate change and maybe do something.
1: Right.
0: Maybe the great filter is circumventable if we really get our act together. Are you optimistic that if the great filter is climate change, that we could beat it somehow?
1: Oh, yeah, I'm very optimistic. It's, you know, because really, all we have to, this is not that hard. We have to change infrastructures. Big deal. Human beings have changed infrastructures a bunch of times. Look at it this way. In 1890, you're walking down the street in 1890. How many gas stations do you see? None, right? Go 30 years later. How many gas stations do you see? They're all over the place. I mean, you know, we can invent technologies that don't have as strong an effect. Though, let me say, and here's the important thing to understand, every technology has a feedback, right? So there was a very interesting recent study, which I quoted in that piece,
0: yeah.
1: That, you know, if you tried to reproduce this culture with wind energy, like, you know, you put wind energy everywhere, you would still have some feedbacks. They wouldn't be as bad as a fossil fuel-based civilization, but there would still be feedback. So we have to understand that. And really the thing is now, we are at the end of our childhood. That's what we have to see. When it comes to this whole question of the great filter, we have been children up until now. You know, and when you're a child, you know, you don't have any concerns. Your parent takes care of you. You do whatever you want. And then you become teenagers and, you know, you start to get some power over yourself. And then you get the keys to the car and you can easily drive the car off a cliff, right? But if you mature, you gain some self-control and you're able to make more wiser decisions, make wiser bets on your future. And this is, I believe, actually, this is, you know, throughout the universe, there's a moment of childhood end. You know, to quote, that's a great novel by science fiction novel by Arthur C. Clarke. This is the end of our childhood. It is time for us to recognize where we are. We're on a rock, you know, orbiting a star, and that rock has rules. There's rules about how a planet operates, and we either work with it. We can't dominate it. We're not a type 1 civilization yet. We can't dominate it. We've got to shepherd it. We're moving from a planet that basically did whatever it wanted to now we're shepherding the planet. And so this is the key moment. This is the bottleneck we're working through. And of course we can do it. It's just a matter of whether we do.
0: And it may be hard, because we would have to confront things like, what is a sustainable population number?
1: Right.
0: You know, what energy sources are accessible and what are the costs of them and what should the rules be when it comes to consuming them? Now, you are working, as I understand it from the piece, with someone from the University of Washington.
1: Yep.
0: So can you tell us about what you're doing?
1: Woody Sullivan. And actually, you know, the interesting thing about Woody is now just retired. And I when I was a graduate student at the University of Washington. That's when I first met him. And what's funny is that at the time, he was working on SETI, the Search for Extraterrestrial Intelligence. And this is 1986. And it was still sort of like, SETI, you know. And all of his colleagues were, you know, sort of snickering. But that was before the great revolution in astrobiology. In the 90s, we recognized that we had enough data to start asking questions about not necessarily intelligent life, but just life in general in the universe. And NASA started putting a lot of effort and resources towards studying that problem. And that was when we started discovering the extremophiles, these bacteria that can live in places we thought no life could exist. And, you know, before the great revolution discovering planets orbiting other stars. So then he became the head of their astrobiology program. And it was great to see Woody, you know, become. And now everyone's like, yay. But so the interesting thing about what Woody and I, we've always been thinking about this idea of unintentional consequences for intelligent life, and particularly not only consequences in terms of how you might observe a planet, right? It's possible we might be able to observe extraterrestrial intelligence based on their pollution. Right? That's actually a really interesting idea, that they're putting stuff into the atmosphere. You know, maybe they're not trying to communicate with us, but if we observe their atmosphere, we can tell, that stuff would never be there unless there was industry or something. So as well as the unintended consequences in terms of where you take yourself, right? You know, which is this, climate change is an unintended consequence of civilization building. So where we're going now, the next step, I'm working with another person at Washington, a woman named Marina Alberti, who's a city theorist. She studies urban areas. And so we're working now on this idea of what we call either the hybrid planet or the shepherded planet, that word I just used. And we're trying to understand, we want to sort of, you know, go beyond the sort of Kardashov. I would get
0: hold on, I've got the Kardashev.
1: Kardashev, thank you. The Kardashev scheme, because that's sort of like, you know, the idea of using all the energy on a planet, that's a lot. But clearly we're making some kind of transition. People talk about the Anthropocene, which is the end of the current geological era and the new era we're starting, where human beings are the main drivers of the forces, you know, the evolution of the planet. And that's pretty clear that we're pushing in that direction. So what does that, where are we heading? And so one of the things we're trying to work on is this idea that we're heading towards a shepherded planet, that we're going to have to learn the rules of planets in order to become sustainable, and so what that looks like.
0: When are we going to see more from you on that?
1: That's hopefully something I got to finish for the next 2 months. By June, I hope to have working on that paper, and I'm working on a paper right now where I can predict what the probability is, what that number is, that either we're alone or we're not alone.
0: Wow.
1: Yeah, I know. I'm so really psyched about this.
0: Will you promise to come back periodically and just revisit this?
1: Yes.
0: Before I get back to our listeners to finish the hour, one more point I want to make here, because it's interesting that in the last 5-6 months, so much has been written in different sources about this. Christmas Day, everybody, at least in the social media world, was sharing a piece that was curiously not written by a scientist, but published as an opinion piece in the Wall Street Journal. The piece was written by Eric Metaxas. I don't know him. He wrote a piece, though, called Science Increasingly Makes the Case for God. Now, Adam is someone who's written about the intersection of science and religion. And so here is what Eric writes in his piece when he looked at Fermi's paradox. He writes, quote, "Astronomer Carl Sagan announced that there were two important criteria for a planet to support life, the right kind of star and a planet the right distance from that star. Given the roughly octillion, one followed by 27 zeros, planets in the universe, there should have been about a septillion, one followed by 24 zeros, of planets capable of supporting life. With such spectacular odds, the SETI program launched in the 1960s was sure to turn up something soon. Scientists listened with a vast radio telescopic network for signals that resembled coded intelligence and were not merely random. But as the years passed, the silence, the great silence from the rest of the universe was deafening. Congress defunded SETI in 1993. The search continues with private funds. As of 2014, researchers have discovered precisely bupkis, zero followed by nothing. What happened? As our knowledge of the universe increased, it became clear that there were far more factors necessary for life than Sagan supposed. His two parameters grew to 10, then 20, then 50, and so the number of potentially life-supporting planets decreased accordingly. As factors continued to be discovered, the number of possible planets hit zero and kept going. In other words, the odds turned against any planet in the universe supporting life, including this one. Probability said that even we shouldn't be here. The author then concludes with the answer for why we're here. God. Adam Frank?
1: I'm only saying that, you know, this does not.
0: It's a very weak piece if you actually dig into it, but everyone was sharing it. So right. I wanted to bring it up with you because right. I know you've thought about some of this.
1: Because, you know, that's not my raspberry there is not about the existence of God or not. That's a whole different question. But first of all, we've never done a detailed study of, the government would never fund NASA. That was, or fund SETI. That was the problem. We tried to get a bunch of SETI projects off and they were immediately slammed as looking for green men. We've never done a whole Scott, think about what you have to do if just with radio, if you want to look for, you have to look at all those stars. You have to look at them repeatedly. You can't just look once, right? Because you don't know what the signal looks like. What radio station do you tune to, right? Everybody who's driving now, look at your radio dial, right? There's a bunch of stations, you know. Now think about, there's an infinite number of stations. There's an infinite number of wavelengths you can turn to. We have to listen to them all. We have to listen to them all for all the stars in the sky, for all, for, you know, doing it repeatedly. We haven't even begun to touch that. So, and then of course, how do we even know it's radio? Like, why would, you know, there's optical, there's infrared, there's electric, x-rays. Who knows what, you know, signals look like. So the idea that we've, you know, that this study has been done is just absurd. You know, it's just not true.
0: I think that's well said. All right. So as I go to your comments to close the hour, Adam Frank, your best guess, great filter behind us or in front of us?
1: In front of us.
0: In front of I'm with you that it's in front of us, but you are saying it's in front of us, but it could be circumvented.
1: I think it can be circumvented, yeah.
0: Okay, see, I like the optimism there. Jake writes, what does your guest think about the James Webb Telescope and other cutting-edge optical methods under development for planetary discovery, such as the idea of space-based shades to increase what we can see?
1: I'm totally excited and I'm depressed because some of it is going to happen after, like, I'm retired. I'm now old enough where, like, you know, they're planning missions that either I'm going to be retired or I'll be dead. So, no, it's totally awesome. And, you know, we're not doing, again, when you look at the money that we're spending to do space exploration, it's ridiculous. You know, there's more spent on potato chips per year than we spend on looking around at the universe. It's crazy.
0: And John and Webster, try to keep it as brief as you can. John, go ahead.
5: Thank you, Evan. I'm really enjoying what the press has to say. Two things. You mentioned about the intersection with God. There is a marvelous book that I bought in 1965 in Great Britain by Professor S. L. Frank, a Russian philosopher. And his title is Reality and Man. And he talks about that intersection through reality in the world of fact, reality in the knowledge of it, and then the reality of God in construction of the universe. My second point was that I don't like the default position that people take in assuming because we don't have an answer, then it must be God that made everything.
1: Those yeah.
5: Comments.
0: Yeah, thank you for the call. Go ahead, Adam.
1: Yeah, I'm no relation to that one. I haven't read that book, but I'll look out for it. You know, I have a strong interest in, you know, how science and religion, how we can get a different kind of dialogue between science and human spirituality than the usual stuff that we see. But yeah, I agree. There's lots of ways we need to think about this, especially, you know, the role that life plays and meaning plays in the universe.
0: When it comes to why we do care, we've talked about that this hour. You care because you think there's something that might still be doable something that can change the outcome, I guess. Does it, and you just kind of touched on your own career, getting into retirement when all these great things are happening. But most likely, we're not going to get an answer on the Great Filter or Fermi's Paradox in our lifetime or our grandchildren's lifetime. That make you a little sad?
1: That makes me sad. But here's the cool thing is that probably within 20 or 30 years, we will have the capacity to start finding biomarkers in the atmospheres of distant, extrasolar planets. So we're already at the verge of being able to actually study what the atmospheric composition is like. And so within 2 decades, we're going to have machines up in space that will be able to tell whether there's ozone in an atmosphere of a planet. And it's pretty hard to get ozone in an atmosphere of a planet unless you have life. So intelligence may be harder. But I think we're going to get pretty close to at least being able to determine, you know, having some strong evidence for the existence of life on other planets.
0: And Adam has also said when we talked around the end of the year on Rochester's favorite books, you mentioned that we are still the only place that you could go outside under a sky, take a breath and not die.
1: Yeah.
0: So that's another reason for us to say whether we're alone or not as a complex form of life, life's still a pretty amazing thing.
1: It's an amazing thing, and you got to be thankful for every minute that you get.
0: Boy, oh boy, is that ever true. I have greatly enjoyed the hour.
1: Me too.
0: And I know how busy you are. Thanks for giving us the hour. Again, check out Adam's piece, Is a Climate Disaster Inevitable? Great read. Share it around and check out his work on NPR's 13.7 blog there that he helped co-found. And we'll see you soon, I hope.
1: Great. Yeah, it was a lot of fun.
0: All right. Short break, and we're talking Alzheimer's research and the future of combating that disease next.

0: Firefighters are anticipating a busy summer in the West. The U.S. Forest Service says it is ahead of its hiring goals, but some Westerners are worried by downsizing at the agency.
1: These layoffs at the federal level are presenting risk as to our ability to respond to major wildfires.
0: I'm Mary Louise Kelly. Concerns over wildfire staffing on All Things Considered from NPR News.
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1: I mean, I think that, again, African soccer is bringing it. 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

0: Live from NPR News in Boston, I'm Josie Guarino. Vice President J.D. Vance says his talks with senior Iranian officials in Switzerland created a good foundation for a final deal to end the war. Vance made the comment today after initial talks with Iran's parliamentary speaker. Vance and U.S. officials claimed progress on multiple fronts, including measures to ensure the Strait of Hormuz stays open and that a ceasefire holds in the fighting between Israel and Iran-backed Hezbollah militants in southern Lebanon. Iran noted major progress to end the fighting in Lebanon and called that the first real test of the negotiations. Longtime Federal Reserve Chairman Alan Greenspan has died from complications of Parkinson's disease. Greenspan led the central bank for nearly two decades, steering it through some of the longest economic booms in U.S. history. Greenspan was 100 years old. An Associated Press investigation reveals the U.S. Drug Enforcement Agency allowed hundreds of thousands of fentanyl pills onto New Mexico streets from 2023 to 2025 in a bid to target traffickers. Whistleblower David Howell alleges the agency disregarded public safety and violated Justice Department rules in this high-risk strategy, which occurred despite the agency's stated priority to curb overdose deaths. 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
1: On the next Fresh Air, Laverne Cox. 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We talk about her new memoir, her childhood in Mobile, Alabama, and the current political backlash against transgender people. 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
2: 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Mostly cloudy tonight, overnight lows in the mid to upper 50s. Clouds early Tuesday give way to more sun in the afternoon, highs in the mid 70s. Mostly sunny Wednesday with highs in the mid 70s. 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

0: Firefighters are anticipating a busy summer in the West. The U.S. Forest Service says it is ahead of its hiring goals, but some Westerners are worried by downsizing at the agency.
1: These layoffs at the federal level are presenting risk as to our ability to respond to major wildfires.
0: I'm Mary Louise Kelly. Concerns over wildfire staffing on All Things Considered from NPR News.
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0: Live from NPR News in Boston, I'm Josie Guarino. Andy Burnham, the mayor of Manchester, England, and a member of parliament, says he will run to succeed outgoing UK Prime Minister Keir Starmer. The leader of the governing Labour Party announced his resignation this morning, clearing a path for the country's seventh prime minister in a decade. Starmer's approval ratings plummeted due to voter frustration over an economy that still hasn't bounced back. Starmer's standing was also damaged this year by his decision to appoint Peter Mandelson as ambassador to the United States, despite his ties to the convicted sex offender Jeffrey Epstein. Police in Australia say they just made their biggest cocaine bust ever after finding 3 tons of the drug hidden in underground bunkers beneath shipping containers at a property outside Sydney. Authorities say the cocaine, with a street value of about $570 million, was packed in plastic tubs accessible through false floors in the containers. Two local men in their 20s were arrested at the scene. Record industry producer and label head Clive Davis has died at the age of 94. Davis helped shepherd the work and careers of a long list of rock, pop, and R&B stars, including Aretha Franklin, Lou Reed, The Grateful Dead, Whitney Houston, and Alicia Keys, to name a few. He was president of Columbia Records. This is Here and Now.
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2: 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So I got a good dose of Christian nationalism, too.
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3: 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Our forecast from FLXweather.com, Drew says the wet start to the week won't linger. Mostly cloudy tonight, overnight lows in the mid to upper 50s. Clouds early Tuesday give way to more sun in the afternoon, highs in the mid 70s. Mostly sunny Wednesday with highs in the mid 70s. 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
5: It's Here and Now. 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And it's no surprise. Rising home prices, annual inflation at a 3-year high, and student loan debts are all crushing many young adults. 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
6: Hello.

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2: Utah is a rare red state that has not fully embraced President Trump. 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
2: As the Republican Party looks to a post-Trump future, could Utah provide a roadmap? 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
4: Our forecast from FLXweather.com, Drew says the wet start to the week won't linger. Mostly cloudy tonight, overnight lows in the mid to upper 50s. Clouds early Tuesday give way to more sun in the afternoon, highs in the mid 70s. Mostly sunny Wednesday with highs in the mid 70s. 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
1: 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I'm Scott Detrow.
5: And I'm Juana Summers. 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
1: You can't trust anybody's words. You have to trust what they actually do. Letting in the inspectors is a big deal, but again, we're going to see what they actually let the inspectors do once they're in the country. That's going to continually be a part of our negotiation. So my point is not that I trust or distrust anybody. My point is that I trust actions. And what the president has asked us to do is verify what they're doing, focus less on what they're saying.
2: Iran noted major progress to end the fighting with Israel in Lebanon, calling this the first real test of peace negotiations. U.S. Southern Command has announced another deadly boat strike in the Caribbean. NPR's Quill Lawrence tells us two men were killed, six others were left adrift at sea.
3: Southcom posted a grainy surveillance video on social media showing a small craft exploding. It's the second time in a week that U.S. forces have destroyed a boat they alleged was being used by drug traffickers, killing more than 200 people this way since September. The Trump administration says it's legal to kill them without trial because the U.S. is at war with narco traffickers. But some military legal experts say these killings, with no immediate threat, are tantamount to murder. Even under the laws of war, it's a crime to abandon shipwrecked sailors to drown. Southcom said it had notified the Coast Guard search and rescue, but that's often a futile gesture with a tiny boat at sea far from any Coast Guard ships. Quill Lawrence, NPR News.
2: You are listening to NPR News. The tiny West African island nation of Cabo Verde pulled off a second major upset at the World Cup yesterday. The 2-2 draw with Uruguay sparked wild celebrations from fans in the U.S. and back home. NPR's Emmanuel Akinwutu reports.
4: Lightning struck twice for Cabo Verde fans in the U.S. and in the West African island, who partied into the night after their second upset in as many games. Their team scored their first ever goals in the World Cup at their first appearance and has become one of the stories of the tournament. Cabo Verde, a country of just over 500,000 people, is one of a number of small nations present at the World Cup after it was expanded to 48 teams. Critics argued the expansion would diminish the quality of the competition, but instead, it has led to upsets from countries like Cabo Verde, determined to show they deserve to be there. Emmanuel Akinwutu, NPR News, Lagos.
2: The former longtime chair of the Federal Reserve, Alan Greenspan, died today at his home in Washington, D.C. from complications of Parkinson's disease at the age of 100. Greenspan presided over the Fed during a time of sustained economic growth and prosperity. His colleagues said he brought rigorous discipline to monetary policymaking. 2 years after Greenspan left the Fed, the great financial crisis of 2008 happened, triggered by the collapse of the U.S. housing market. This is NPR.
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8: 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I'm Juana Summers.
9: And I'm Scott Detrow. In the United Kingdom,

0: that many people are aging by themselves. That said, cuts are coming to home-based services for older adults and to Medicaid.
1: Which makes it a lot harder to age in place when you don't have a family caregiver to absorb the elimination of those social service supports.
0: Carl Smigelski was a family caregiver to his husband, Moshe, who died in 2019. He's 61, lives alone in Richmond, Rhode Island, and expects it to stay that way.
2: Right now, it wouldn't align with me to have another intimate relationship. So I was pretty clear, like, you're going to be doing this alone.
0: But he's gotten involved with an organization that has long recognized solo agers. It's called The Villages, and it consists of hyper-local groups called Villages that are mostly run by volunteers. Members join to tap the network's resources. Volunteers make it happen with rides to appointments, help moving furniture or changing light bulbs, and social events.
3: This Barbara, hi, you're back from Florida.
0: Smigelski is helping to start a new village in his rural part of the state. He's come to this community center to explain the concept to a group of older adults over lunch.
4: In many ways, if someone does transition to assisted living, there's services there. It's those of us living independently where there's a gap.
0: Smigelski, a software engineer, says he's not an obvious candidate for a network like this. He enjoys his own company and doesn't expect to need help changing light bulbs for decades.
2: But the social support, regardless of how able we are, that's intrinsic to us. And I went through my battles of thinking I was an exception to that rule. I could be the human who didn't need social connection because I don't need a lot of it, but I need it.
0: Right now, his 87-year-old mother still drives him to hospital appointments and can sign him out if she needs to. But eventually, he expects to tap the network he's helping create to sustain him as he gets older. For NPR News, I'm Ashley Milne-Tight.
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7: 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Mostly cloudy tonight, overnight lows in the mid to upper 50s. Clouds early Tuesday give way to more sun in the afternoon, highs in the mid-70s. Mostly sunny Wednesday with highs in the mid-70s. 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
11: And I'm Juana Summers. 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
14: When we think of the classic American tourist attractions, it's usually Times Square in New York City or the Las Vegas Strip. 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
1: Hundreds of schools have closed and emergency services and military units are on wildfire standby. France has also banned public drinking in red alert areas and canceled some outdoor sports events. The heat is driven by Saharan air trapped over Western and Central Europe. Here in Rome, tourists outside the Colosseum waved the thick air with fans.
2: Mucho calor. El calor se pega a la piel.
1: Too hot. The heat sticks to your skin, said this tourist from Barcelona. Some found relief in ancient Roman underground quarries, where the temperature stays a fresh 64 degrees year-round. For NPR News, I'm Megan Williams in Rome.
3: A mixed bag of trading on Wall Street today as oil prices fell about 3%. The Dow gained 148 points. This is NPR. Taiwan's military is carrying out 5 days of military combat exercises from Taipei. Jan Karmazin-Brumby has the story.
4: The drills are part of Taipei's plan to increase preparedness for a future conflict. The drills come as Taipei continues to wait for approval on a $14 billion US dollar arms package that the US says is still under review. China claims Taiwan as its own territory and has stepped up military and political pressure on the island in recent years. Earlier this month, Taiwan fired US-made HIMAR rocket systems in a different set of exercises, the first time those rockets were fired into the waters of the narrow strait that separates Taiwan from China. For NPR News, I'm Yang Kamzin-Brumby in Taipei.
3: It's deja vu in Britain as the country's Prime Minister Keir Starmer announced his sudden resignation today, clearing the way for the country's seventh leader in a decade. Starmer was elected 2 years ago by the Labour Party in a landslide victory in the UK Parliament, but his approval rating has fallen to historic lows triggered by a shrinking economy. The popular outgoing mayor of Manchester, England, says he plans to seek the party's nomination next month. The news comes 1 day before the 10th anniversary of Brexit. That was when Britons officially left the European Union. Well, stocks finished mixed on Wall Street today. 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
9: And I'm Juana Summers. Obesity drugs like Zepbound and Wegovy can change lives, but they aren't always covered by people's health insurance. But an initial no from insurance doesn't have to stick. 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
10: Hi, Juana.
9: So, Sydney, to start, you talked to a patient who had their obesity drug coverage yanked.
10: That's right. Deb Finley is 50. She lives in Lodi, California. She watched what she ate. She exercised. And even though she was doing everything she was supposed to do, she wasn't losing weight. She talked to her doctor.
11: And I said, look, I'm at 223 pounds.

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3: 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Our forecast from FLXweather.com, Drew says the wet start to the week won't linger. Mostly cloudy tonight, overnight lows in the mid to upper 50s. Clouds early Tuesday give way to more sun in the afternoon, highs in the mid 70s. Mostly sunny Wednesday with highs in the mid 70s. 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
6: From NPR News, this is All Things Considered. I'm Juana Summers.
0: And I'm Scott Detrow. There are a few new rules premiering this World Cup, and one of them has been causing a lot of controversy. This is the hydration breaks. Soccer games are typically 90 or so minutes with a halftime, but now, for the first time ever, soccer's ruling body, FIFA, has been implementing two hydration breaks regardless of the temperature. FIFA says it's to protect players from the heat, but a lot of fans say it is a money-making scheme. And NPR's Jasmine Garz reports.
7: Okay, let me paint you a picture. You're watching a World Cup match. Things are heating up. Your team is looking unstoppable. You can just smell the goal. You're yelling very bad things at the TV screen. And then suddenly, the ref calls for a stop. It's time to hydrate. FIFA's new mandatory 3-minute hydration breaks happen around the 22nd minute mark and the 67th minute of the game. And FIFA says it's to counter the summer heat. Dr. Gregory Warriors, the head orthopedist for Northeastern University, says cramping due to dehydration is very common in these games, but there are other bigger concerns.
8: What you really want is to make sure no players are having heat stroke and heat exhaustion and different things that can be really deadly.
7: Warriors says players already take advantage of someone's injury or a foul to run to the sidelines and grab a gulp. So why not make it official and standardize it across all games, regardless of temperature? And after a recent noon match in Seattle, USA coach Mauricio Pochettino agreed.
9: It was tough to play for the player. I think it's necessary today. It's an open stadium, 12 o'clock in summer. It was good to have the water break to help.
7: But in Toronto, during the recent Ghana-Panama match, it was in the 60s and raining. And that led to many fans calling foul, especially because those breaks have become really lucrative spots for TV broadcasters. Riyath Al-Samari, chief sports writer for the Daily Mail, calls it, quote, a disgrace.
10: Certainly the cynic in me would look at that and say that this is purely a commercial device from an organization which has monetized almost every other aspect of football and at the cost of the actual game itself.
7: Unless you're paying for Telemundo's stream, which runs commentary during hydration breaks, you're watching ads. And according to the Wall Street Journal, a platform like Fox could make over $250 million in ad revenue from all the World Cup hydration breaks. It's not just that fans suspect this is a shameless money grab. In Queens, New York, in a neighborhood known as Little Columbia, the bars are pretty packed. Fans are watching the game against Uzbekistan. Colombia's team has been pressuring for another goal. It's coming. And then there's a hydration break, during which I catch up with superfan Carlos Meneses.
11: Eso es para la emoción del juego. Eso es ilógico.
7: This is illogical, he says. Our players are trained to play at high altitudes and in the heat. This halts the excitement of the game. And this is the deeper fear soccer fans against hydration breaks have. That it's changing the very identity, the rhythm of the game. Any soccer fan will tell you, it's 90 minutes of agony and ecstasy in which you gotta think fast. And cynics say hydration breaks make the whole thing look suspiciously like it has four quarters, like the NFL, the NBA. Look, it is what it is, Vanessa says, heading back to the game. Whether you're for or against it, at least in this cup, hydration breaks are here to stay. Jasmine Garst, NPR News, New York.

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2: Utah is a rare red state that has not fully embraced President Trump. Congressional candidates there are campaigning without mentioning the president at all.
3: They are loyal to the party, not the president.
2: As the Republican Party looks to a post-Trump future, could Utah provide a roadmap? That story on primary elections in Utah on the next morning edition from NPR News.
4: Our forecast from FLXweather.com, Drew says the wet start to the week won't linger. Mostly cloudy tonight, overnight lows in the mid to upper 50s. Clouds early Tuesday give way to more sun in the afternoon, highs in the mid 70s. Mostly sunny Wednesday with highs in the mid 70s. 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
6: In Los Angeles, I'm Kai Rizdal. It is Monday today, 22 June. Good as it always is to have you along, everybody. There is a lot going on out there right now. Politics, of course, and always. Foreign affairs and national security, definitely. But as we say around these parts, do not sleep on the economy.

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1: And to make me feel better about inflation before front-loading too many rate cuts, I don't regret that dissent. I think we've continued to have a pretty stable labor market, and we've continued to be dealing with, and it's not a surprise to anybody, you look at the window of your car or go to the grocery store, we've been dealing with an inflation problem that's well above the target and has been going the wrong way.
2: So let's talk about it going the wrong way. To sort of paraphrase what happened at Chairman Warsh's press conference, you know, the number to the left of the decimal here is 4. And I guess I wonder, with inflation going the wrong way and economic growth going the other way, right? GDP is at 1.6% in the first quarter. Stagflation on your mind? You said it in an interview the other day.
1: Stagflation, as you know, has been the stagflationary shocks, as I would call them, are the nightmare scenario, a nightmare scenario for any central bank, because there's not an obvious playbook of what you do. Now, the only thing that I will caveat with is this hasn't actually been a stagflationary shock in the sense that the job market has been pretty stable. So what's been on my mind is, what is the evidence that this is going to be temporary and that we're going to get back on path to 2%, which is what we've promised? And there are some signs, like the fact that some of the inflation came from tariffs and that's supposed to be one and done, that we could get some resolution in the Middle East and maybe that inflation would go away. The fact that we've seen it in services, which historically is pretty persistent, is a little more disturbing.
2: All right. So where are you in the look-through school? Do you subscribe or do you not subscribe to this idea that the Fed can look through what's going on?
1: Well, some of both. You know, I guess I'd say some of both. I understand the argument in principle that you want to look through temporary shocks. And given that I wasn't there, so don't blame me. But given that the Fed dealt with that error in the very recent past where it thought, hey, these shocks are supposed to go away quickly, and they did not, I do want us to, at least in terms of our credibility, let's acknowledge the possibility that these things are lasting longer than we wanted them.
2: Well, I'm glad you mentioned the word credibility, because I do want to play a piece of tape for you from the chairman's press conference a week ago. And the understanding here, of course, is that you speak for yourself in the 7th District and not the Board of Governors. But it does seem germane, and I'm going to play the tape, and then I'll come back.
3: Chairman Warsh, you've said repeatedly credibility is earned by delivering. If credibility requires delivering, the move would be to tighten, or at least to threaten to. Now, you didn't do that today. Why not?
4: That judgment you expressed was not expressed by any of the 19 people around the table.
2: So I got to tell you, I was watching that press conference live, and when Chairman Warsh said that, I literally screamed at my TV. Really?
1: Well, look, you know, this is on 4 different layers. I can't answer your question. I'm allowed only to speak for me. I will say, in my view, the critical through line that we must determine is, in a situation in which the left of the decimal place number is a 3 or a 4, how concerned are we that it's going to remain a 3 or a 4 versus this is not going to be persistent and there are natural reasons why it would be coming down? That's a crucial factor to consider in my mind. And, you know, that's what I express and have been expressing for some time.
2: So speaking of you expressing things, you know, Chairman Warsh has made no secret of the fact that he doesn't, how to put this, to be fair to him, he wants less communication from the central bank. Let's just put it that way. And I guess my question to you is, you are among the most prolific

0: There is, as of this airing, some kind of deal with Iran. Specifics very much TBD. But what we can tangibly point to is that crude oil today is lower than it's been in months. U.S. crude below $75 a barrel. Brent, North Sea crude below $79. But as Robin Brooks was telling us late last week, there is a long, long way to go before the global oil market gets back to normal. Marketplace's Elizabeth Trovall takes it from there.
1: The world has been dealing with the largest oil market disruption in history. And still,
2: things could be a lot worse.
1: That's Tom Tsang with Texas Christian University, who says the average gas price here was more manageable because of all the oil the U.S. and other countries had in storage.
2: We did not get $5. We didn't have any rationing.
1: But now, the Strategic Petroleum Reserve, the oil the U.S. government stores, is at its lowest level in more than 40 years. Commercial inventories have also been drawn down. Before the world can stop relying on its backup oil, Garrett Golding with the Dallas Fed says a lot needs to be dealt with, like rerouted ships and damaged infrastructure.
3: Fields that need to be restarted throughout the Persian Gulf that have been shut in since the beginning of this, those will take, you know, in some cases, months to get back to full capacity. We're still, you know, likely dealing with, an oil market that has to rely on inventory drawdown for the next several weeks, if not longer.
1: Only after supply and demand rebalance can countries start to rebuild their reserves again. Rice University's Skip York says the U.S. should do it sooner than later.
4: Because you never know when the next crisis is coming.
1: He says the U.S. was worse prepared for Iran because it didn't aggressively stock up on oil after the Russia invasion of Ukraine.
4: The next crisis happened, and we were starting at a much lower level.
1: Lots of countries could end up replenishing their reserves at the same time. Tom Tsang again.
2: There will be a demand to fill reserves, which would be in addition to the whole normal global demand picture.
1: Elevated global oil demand means that for consumers,
2: I don't see pre-war oil prices for at least a year, if that.
1: Consumers are likely to be paying more at the pump for a while. I'm Elizabeth Trovall for Marketplace.

0: Coming up,
1: we are testing out a robotic dog for inspection.
0: Oh, what could possibly go wrong? First, though, sure, why not? Let's do the numbers. Dow Industrial's up 148 today. That's about 0.3%. Finished at 51,712, did the blue chips. The Nasdaq sank 351 points, 1.3%, 26,166 at the close. The S&P 500 down 27 points, 0.4%, 74.72 there. Elizabeth Trobaugh was talking about oil inventories. Here are some drillers. Noble Corporation, that's a leading offshore drilling contractor, lifted 1.6%. Transocean does the same and trades under the ticker symbol, oh, I love this, RIG, rig, get it, oil, rig, RIG. Anyway, up 1.9%. Patterson-UTI, which began as a drilling operation in West Texas, up 1.6%. Kaylee Wells talking about beef and the rising price thereof. Some bovine-related stocks, why don't we? Archer Daniels Midland, major processor of agricultural commodities, moved up 1.6%. JBS NV, one of the world's biggest processors of beef, down just under 0.1% on the day. Today marks the birthday of Richard Gurley Drew, the inventor of Scotch tape. Drew would have been 127 years old. 3M, the beneficiary of his invention, surged 1.6% today. As I always do when I mention 3M in this phase of the program, quick, what does it stand for? Anyone? 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
3: 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Our forecast from FLXweather.com, Drew says the wet start to the week won't linger. Mostly cloudy tonight, overnight lows in the mid to upper 50s. Clouds early Tuesday give way to more sun in the afternoon, highs in the mid 70s. Mostly sunny Wednesday with highs in the mid 70s. 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
4: That's why he built his brand new recording studio there. Coming up in the latest installment of our Sense of Place Philadelphia series, you'll take a tour of Will Yip's studio, something he's been working towards his entire life, ever since he became obsessed with music and production as a kid.
5: At 5 years old, at 6 years old, I heard Dr. Dre, I'm like, that like rocked me.
4: You'll hear how Will Yip worked his way from recording Friends in his parents' basement to winning multiple Grammys, and about why he believes Philly is the place to be. It's Will Yip today. I'm Raina Duras, and this is World Cafe. Couple Philadelphia artists here for you first. Imagine how fun it would be to be a teenage girl just wailing on your guitar and playing this song, blowing people's minds in the 70s. I think you'd feel unstoppable. On vocals and guitar, you have Philadelphia-born Joan Jett from their debut album from 1976. It's The Runaways, Cherry Bomb.